0: you missed it on the opening trade.
1: We're holding our breath, and our economists put it very nicely in their recent research note. They're saying, for now, you got the support of tax refunds, so you had the fiscal support. This is running out right now. The real test for the consumer starts here.
2: How are you going to hold your breath for?
1: I'm holding my breath in two different ways. The first
2: that
1: question is
3: complicated.
2: Unpleasant.
1: Well, that's what you have to do as a market strategist. It's unpleasant, complicated, but also exciting, I would say. So we're holding our breath and saying, are you going to reopen that strait? Then secondly, if you don't reopen it, how long can you keep running down oil inventories to make up the shortfall? The equity market's pricing 90%. Prediction markets are saying it's a 30% probability that you reopen it by the end of June. And then if you don't get these supplies back soon, then within the next 3 months, you should start to see macro weakness, not just in Europe, not just in China, but also in the US.
0: Don't miss the opening trade, live every weekday.
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6: They want to make a deal with us very badly, and we probably will. I think we will. But the strait is open. Yesterday, they took out 19 million barrels of oil. That's the most in the history of the strait.
7: President Trump there speaking about the state of the war and these U.S.-Iran peace talks in the previous hour. And of course, as the president mentioned, the strait is open, but not without risks, risks that were made apparent to investors and to onlookers overnight as we saw the striking of a ship passage going through the passage of Hormuz, a striking being hit by an unknown projectile, sustaining damage to the bridge, according to reports. Just a reminder that the rapid reopening of the Strait of Hormuz may not be such an easy feat with no volatility. Brent crude, though, managing over the last 2 days to put on just about 1.5% as we continue to see those prices hovering close to back to where we were before the start of the war. Let's bring our oil reporter Nick Lassois for more. So this is kind of a reminder, you know, even if it is an insulated attack on one vessel or an accident, we're still sort of trying to work out what the details are. I think markets had essentially priced in that this would be smooth sailing, for want of a better term, going forward.
8: Not as smooth sailing as we had hoped for, Heidi. As you rightly pointed out, the attack on that ship in the Strait of Hormuz has put many people on edge. I think that's why we saw oil prices spike up overnight, as you said, for the first time in over 5 days. I think the mood, as you rightly put, coming into this before the strike was one of jubilation. People are expecting the deal to be basically done. Trump continues to peddle that rhetoric. But I think the uncertainty here shows that traffic through the strait still remains something that may be fraught with risk. And I think that's very clear here, right? We've heard that US officials are saying that they're trying to figure out if this attack was something that was mooted by the IRGC or perhaps lower level entities associated with Iran who didn't actually sort of like answer some higher military like calling in this attack. So again, there's a lot that's uncertain.

0: you up-to-the-minute political news whenever and wherever it happens. I'm Joe Matthew on the South Lawn of the White House. This is Bloomberg.
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4: The multi-trillion dollar industry. We'll show you what's happening in ETFs like no one else. ETF IQ, Mondays on Bloomberg.
7: Take a look at how Japanese assets are trading early in the session. We're seeing the Japanese yen holding very close to that 40-year low against the U.S. dollar. 161.95 is the level to watch. As we're seeing broad downside across markets.

0: quarterly limit. Aeris says it will allow just 5% of shares to be redeemed for now. The firm says outstanding requests could largely be met by year-end, assuming demand doesn't accelerate further. J.P. Morgan has named Troy Robach and Doug Pettner as co-presidents following the departure of the consumer banking chief, Marianne Lake. The move positions the two men as potential successors to CEO Jamie Dimon. Robach will replace Lake as head of the consumer business, while Pettner will be sole chief of the commercial and investment bank. Sherry.
1: To take a look at how Korean assets are trading early in the Asia session, we are seeing downside on the KOSPI of more than 3%. Of course, we have seen a lot of volatility in the South Korea market this week, a plunge of about...
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3: On the latest edition of the Bloomberg Businessweek Daily Podcast, a conversation with Sean Gadd, CEO at the Latham Group, on the company's fiberglass pool products and competition in the pool space.
4: Segment-wise, we essentially play, there's two parts in which a pool gets in. If someone moves into a home, empty lot, empty space, they want to put a pool in for recreation. That's the number one market. And then there's a secondary market, which is single-family new construction home builders who are using the pool to help offset the interest rates that they're buying down.
3: So higher rates.
4: Yeah, so what they say is they'll come in and they'll say, the standard mortgage is at 6.5-7%. They'll buy it down to 5%, and then they'll put upgrades in. And one of the upgrades they'll put in is a pool.
5: Tell us about fiberglass. I'm a boater, and fiberglass, man, that is tough stuff.
4: It is tough stuff. Fiberglass makes up 25% of the U.S. market. It is a growing substrate that goes into pools, so it's been taking share every year.
5: So it's like a formed entity and you just drop it in?
4: Yes, basically you dig a hole and drop it straight in. The advantages over cement, which is the number, less 50% of the market in which we're going after, and that happens to be in the sand states, 50% share, but it takes sort of 90 days to 120 days to put in. For us, a consumer decides, I want to be in a pool, within 6 days, we're in and out. And there's some in.
5: 6 days?
4: Yes.
5: 6 days.
4: 6 days.
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0: This week, a special edition of Wall Street Week devoted to the USMCA. As the trade agreement is up for review on July 1, we look at what's at stake for an auto industry built on close North American integration, for American farmers hurting badly from loss of export markets, and for an energy industry needing power for AI data centers.
1: I would almost prefer Trump put on more tariffs on Canada and Mexico, but committed to keep them in place, than have rolling negotiations.
2: Trading day is about to start.
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0: mind being called an ideological lunatic or a bunch of left-wing nutjobs?
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0: What magazines were you reading as a kid?
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0: So is it Paradise Ahead or Gattaca?
4: Maybe somewhere in the middle.
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0: minutia, because I think Mark, the CFO, mentioned ASC 606, not something you typically hear on memory calls. But the interesting thing about this is they talk about floor pricing in some of these agreements. I think they have 25% of their revenue or bits contracted out, but they're talking about getting up to 50% or so of that demand getting contracted. Now that leaves another 50% that isn't potentially going to get contracted. So when we start to see a downturn, you know, the floor pricing on those contract agreements, you know, they're talking about healthier margins than even the last cyclical peak, which would put it at, you know, north of 60% probably.
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4: I'm David Gura.
5: I'm Christina Orfini. We're here with host of the podcast History That Doesn't Suck, Professor Greg Jackson. He's also Utah Valley University Center for Constitutional Studies professor on America 250. And he wrote a new book called Been There, Done That, How Our History Shows What We Can Overcome.
4: We're looking ahead to an election where I think there's a lot of fear that will be contested. There'll be legal maneuvering, people worried about sort of how it's all going to play out. Yeah. Take us back to the 19th century. This is something we've dealt with before.
6: Yes. So the most corrupt election in American history to date is the election of 1876, a contested election that led to investigation in four states. Hundreds of black voters were murdered beyond others that were, you know, convinced not to vote, shall we say. Mm-hmm. South Carolina somehow managed to cast 101% of its vote.
5: Sure, sure.
6: This ultimately goes to Congress. And so they not only are asking, are these votes valid? They're having to ask which set of votes to accept, because four states, three from the South and Oregon, have submitted separate sets. Both parties, Republicans and Democrats, are refusing to concede that they didn't, you know, win. We have a an outcome that leads Democratic lawyer Jeremiah Black to say, we will never have an honest election again. He declares that as Congress is weighing this out. And I have to tell you about this because we not only came through that moment, but got to the quote unquote golden age of the 20th century.
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7: Be some more inherent risks. However, if we're saying we're adding some risk because of that kind of model, but we're now solving a core problem as opposed to maybe a nice to have solution in Africa, that might actually offset it. Where if you're solving something that people really absolutely need and can't live without, in a way that then that's a lot less risky. So again, we'd encourage investors to have a less binary view. In other words, the US isn't risky, Africa is risky. That's gonna lead to a lot of complications down the road.
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15: Bringing you the latest geopolitical news whenever and wherever it happens. I'm David Gura on Salarde Uyuni in Bolivia, and this is Bloomberg.
16: 9 a.m. in Shanghai, Shenzhen, and here in Hong Kong, you're watching The China Show. I'm Yvonne Mann with April Hong.
17: We're counting down to the open of markets in Greater China. Our top stories: Asian stocks slip with tech stocks leading losses after a volatile session on Wall Street. Oil holding gains on fresh tensions in the Strait of Hormuz with a ship coming under attack. Apple buckles to higher memory costs and hikes prices on Macs and iPads, sending the stock down by the most in more than a year. Its suppliers in Asia will be in focus, with Taiwan and Greater China coming online.
18: One of those suppliers is among the six companies debuting in Hong Kong. I'm Min Min Lo here at this Hong Kong Stock Exchange, where we'll be hearing from the chairwoman of Ling Yi iTech. It raised more than $1 billion in its share sale as it plans to boost its presence in the AI supply chain.
10: And I'm Stephen Engel at the Mobile World Congress in Shanghai for a look at the newest gadgets taking

0: bringing you up-to-the-minute news whenever and wherever it happens. I'm Lisa Abramowitz in Rio de Janeiro, and this is Bloomberg.
1: Welcome to the world of decentralized finance. 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
2: This week, a special edition of Wall Street Week devoted to the USMCA. As the trade agreement is up for review on July 1, we look at what's at stake. For an auto industry built on close North American integration, for American farmers hurting badly from loss of export markets, and for an energy industry needing power for AI data centers.
3: I would almost prefer Trump put on more tariffs on Canada and Mexico, but committed to keep them in place, than have rolling negotiations.
4: Up to the minute geopolitical news whenever and wherever it happens. I'm Anne-Marie Hordern in Beijing, China, and this is Bloomberg.
5: Your agenda for Greater China today, there is that MPC standing committee meeting that is underway. Also, where we are, and Steve is the Mobile World Congress as well. So, of course, that's really quite fitting with the Apple story overnight of them really raising their prices when it comes to all Macs, iPads, and home devices and that Vision Pro. So we're going to watch very closely those Apple suppliers here today. There is an NDRC energy briefing to watch out for. There's some May occupancy numbers coming out from Macau. And, of course, those Hong Kong debuts. And we're going to be speaking to, of course, one of them, which is a woman known as the queen, one of the queens of the Apple supply chain, April.
6: Yeah, we have many queens on this Apple supply chain, I suppose. I mean, you talk about these hikes, right, for Apple products, and that's only what dragged its stocks in the U.S. session. To talk us through that and some of these Hong Kong listings, the AI drivers, our China correspondent Mimi Lo joins us now from the Hong Kong Exchange. And she's, of course, as you alluded to there, Yvonne, set to speak with an Apple supplier that's making its debut in a few minutes. Mimi, very excited to have your next guest, but talk to us first about some of these Apple suppliers, partners, and how concerned maybe they are of these Apple price hikes.
7: Yeah, certainly that's a question we will pose to Cathy, the chairwoman, later about how the impact of this price hikes on Apple products will affect her as a component supplier, right? Whether it will be hitting its demand, its margins. This is because Apple is now hiking the prices of all its iPads and MacBooks by between $100 to $500 a piece on the back of this storage and memory shortage. Price increases of those cost of production has been rising at the fastest pace we have seen, according to the Apple spokesperson, and the company has been trying to refrain from passing on those costs to consumers, but it's come to the inevitable right now. And while Apple hasn't raised the prices of these Apple iPhones, Apple watches, and AirPods, our Bloomberg intelligence analysts are saying that maybe price hikes for iPhones could be on the horizon, especially the higher model iPhones where demand is less elastic. And of course, we will be talking to Cathy about the impact of this on her business.
5: I mean, tell us a bit more about Ling Yi Tech, iTech, specifically, and what does it do?
7: So Ling Yi iTech is an electronics components manufacturer primarily supplying to smartphone and laptop makers. So some of the high-profile clients include Apple, Huawei, Samsung, Lenovo, for example. That is the majority of its business. But

0: my old mentor, Roger Staubach, who told me when I transitioned, football will never leave you, but you need to leave it.
1: Wow.
0: Everyone has a dream, and a lot of dreams are, you know, my dream is to play football and play professional football, and you get the dream comes true, but it is going to end. And the day it ends, the day before it ends, you're one of the best in the world. Great. The next day you wake up, that's gone. What are you great at? And the truth is nothing, right? I'm not great at anything else.
2: I talk about it all the time, Steve, is this whole idea of it's not from penthouse to penthouse. And what I mean by that is you played for 15, 20 years and you're in the penthouse. That doesn't mean that you come to the business world and you're going to be in the penthouse. Now, you don't start in the third floor or the lobby. You actually have to start in the basement.

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2: Bringing you up-to-the-minute space news whenever and wherever it happens. I'm Ed Ludlow at NASA's Kennedy Space Center in Florida, and this is Bloomberg.
3: Well, given what we're seeing in the rest of the region, perhaps no surprises. There is a bit of that cooling when it comes to Hang Seng as well. Five-tenths of a percent lower, and the drag you're seeing is coming from the likes of Alibaba, Tencent, SMIC, so chips as well. And keep in mind the consumer electronics front and the impact from these higher memory prices. So Xiaomi also among the stocks that we'll be watching today in the session. It's a bit on the back foot for the moment, Yvonne.
4: Yeah, so we're definitely going to watch what happens with some of these like electronic makers, right? Given the Apple warnings that we've seen and the price hikes that we've seen, and is this going to be more of a, I guess, have a spillover effect across sort of all components and the like? Certainly, that's going to be leading to a lot of questions about that. Key to mark is the trade data that we got yesterday from Hong Kong. Still pretty strong, right? A lot of it has to do, of course, electronics, AI, tech exports as well. So still seeing 40% gains for exports and 42% for imports. In terms of stocks to watch, we're watching some of these Apple suppliers here today. Certainly, given the slide that we saw in Apple shares, this is what they're doing. Are we flip? Okay. Well, we'll take a look what's going on for the rest of the markets. There you go. Lingyi iTech 8 shares. That's the trading debut for one of the Apple suppliers there. The shares are up 6%. We'll be speaking with the chairwoman in just a few moments. That interview is coming up. The open is next.
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6: On the latest edition of the Bloomberg Daybreak Europe podcast, our senior US government editor Derek Wallbank on NATO chief Mark Rutte's meeting with President Trump.
7: Well, it was a striking pitch in the White House, and it was marked, I think, by two things. One, Rutte's glowing rhetoric for Trump that critics might say bordered on fawning, but really sort of effusive words of praise for the U.S. president, as well as you noted, charts and graphs. Trump is a visual learner, it seems, and Rutte was trying to play into that. And what he was trying to do was to sell the idea that Donald Trump has been a force in terms of getting European allies, security allies, to build up their own defense spending commitments. And he was trying to do that to show that Europe, even if it wasn't quite doing all of the things that Donald Trump wanted it to do, was making progress towards things that he had said were important to him. And all of that is in context of the idea that NATO members, particularly in Europe, want to make sure that the United States is going to be a key rock of the alliance, as Donald Trump has signaled that he's very unhappy with NATO members over a whole range of things, most recently the fact that nobody really went in with him on the whole war with Iran thing.
8: So that was the pitch. How did President Trump respond?
7: Well, positively to Rutte, maybe less positively to some other things.
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1: Humanoids are particularly interesting for many reasons. 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The other reason, from the machine learning perspective, is that humanoids have the shape of humans. 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
1: All right, another check of markets here. Continue to see pressure across Chinese equities here today. CSI 300 is lower by 1.6%. Hang Seng also falling as well. 8 shares are down some 1%. So we are watching the next milestone in all of this as well. After we saw, of course, HSCEI, MXCN, and HS Tech already in a bear market, HSI could be the next one to watch here. We're watching very closely those levels there. We'll bring you more in the next hour of The China Show.
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7: It's not so much a return to the to wanting to have that monetary stability. It's more so wanting to strengthen balance sheets and have optionality, but also wanting to diversify at the same time. So with some of it, there's a central bank gold survey that was released last week. And this is, I'd say, the best survey for us to be looking at because it signals from 76 different central banks what their intentions are. And we had a record 45% saying that they intended to increase their own gold reserves over the next 12 months. And that's the highest we've had. And when we had such strong figures in the past, it's translated into record value terms in additions.
8: Since the end of January of this year, gold's down about 25%, and we're now below $4,000 per ounce. What's going on there?
7: It's a historic day in that we've seen the lowest settlement since November 2025. We've seen a huge pivot from January to now to what the gold market's focused on. Yes, there was overpositioning at the start of the year, but there was also more of a focus on the structural drivers behind gold. Now there's been that pivot towards less so the debasement trade, concerns around real yields rising, the dollar being much stronger. So we've seen these macro headwinds developing, but it's come at a time when we've seen a need for liquidity really pressuring the gold market. So it's a combination of factors, a combination of headwinds that we think are going to keep gold price fragile in the near term. But beyond that, we're still positive.
0: 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Influential conversations from Bloomberg Television. Here's Jonathan Farrow.
9: Darius Dowd of 42 Macro says the Fed may elect to tighten now so it can ease even more later. Investors should buy the dip, but be patient. Trees don't grow to the moon, even if there will eventually be data centers in space. Darius joins us now for more. Darius, good to see you, buddy.
10: Great to see you guys.
9: Should I be worried about the outlook for this Federal Reserve?
10: Yeah, I'm not worried. I think they're, you know, I said this with Tom earlier, I think they're going to play action pass so they can set up the run. They have to spook the markets and regain some of that credibility on inflation fighting just so that they can create more scope to ease monetary policy in the ensuing year.
9: Let me just jump in. Can you achieve that through communication alone, or do you need to actually hike interest rates?
10: I think interest rates are the wrong tool. I think it's a balance sheet exercise because we think they need to target the speculative excesses at the top part of the K-shaped U.S. economy. And so right now, the Fed's got to take reserve management purchases to zero and threaten the market that they may reinstate balance sheet runoff in order to take some of the, you know, the pressure out of financial markets that's, you know, leading companies like Apple to raise their prices.
9: Is that what you're expected to see this summer?
10: In our opinion, based on our outlook for what the likely, you know, sort of net result of the five task forces is likely to be, we think it'll be a dovish net result. Not all dovish, but a dovish net result. So in order for them to create scope for that, they're going to have to take some steam off the boil from an inflation fighting perspective in the coming months.
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11: Bringing you the latest geopolitical news whenever and wherever it happens. I'm David Gurley.

0: you missed it on the opening trade.
1: We're holding our breath, and our economists put it very nicely in their recent research note. They're saying, for now, you got the support of tax refunds, so you had the fiscal support. This is running out right now. The real test for the consumer starts here.
2: How are you going to hold your breath for?
1: I'm holding my breath in two different ways. The first
2: that
1: question is
3: complicated.
2: Unpleasant.
1: Well, that's what you have to do as a market strategist. It's unpleasant, complicated, but also exciting, I would say. So we're holding our breath and saying, are you going to reopen that strait? Then secondly, if you don't reopen it, how long can you keep running down oil inventories to make up the shortfall? The equity market's pricing 90%. Prediction markets are saying it's a 30% probability that you reopen it by the end of June. And then if you don't get these supplies back soon, then within the next 3 months, you should start to see macro weakness, not just in Europe, not just in China, but also in the US.
0: Don't miss the opening trade, live every weekday.
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8: On the latest edition of the Wall Street Week podcast, the United Kingdom has had 5 prime ministers in 8 years and may be on its way to a 6th. Bloomberg senior markets editor John Authors unpacks the effects of all this political turmoil on the country's finances and whether the politics are driving the yield on gilts or the yield on gilts are driving the politics at this point.
9: You could certainly say that at this point, the bond market has become a kind of a sheet anchor or a straitjacket for whoever is in charge, but it will be more uncomfortable for a party of the left that actually has fewer hang-ups about spending taxpayers' money. But the overall position is difficult either way. The other thing that's quite interesting compared to history is that it used to be the currency market. So Harold Wilson have been forced to devalue in the pound and then going on television to say that the pound in your pocket, of course, isn't worth any less, which absolutely wasn't true. And then Labour government of the 70s being forced by a run on the pound to go to borrow from the IMF. And John Major's government basically never recovered from the Black Wednesday attack on sterling by George Soros and others. So it used to be the currency market that really inflicted pain. And now that currencies do tend to float more gradually, more easily, and now that we've had many years of being used to extremely low bond yields, that cheap money is being treated as a fact of life or a birthright almost, it's the bond market that has now taken over as the anchor, the great limitation.
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3: AM in Tokyo here. Japanese markets are heading to a lunch break in just a moment, and they're going to need that break. We're close to 4% declines when it comes to Nikkei 225. SoftBank's been dragging most of these indices. They're down some 12% for the stock. As Avril mentioned, that New York Times report about OpenAI delaying that potential IPO certainly is what's maybe roiling a lot of these sort of tech sort of AI trades here this morning. We're flat on dollar yen, but 161.80 levels. At one point, I think just a few hours ago, we were nearing the weakest since 1986 for the yen. So certainly we're still on intervention watch there. But yes, we're tracking, of course, not just when it comes to Japan, but the sell-off across Asia here today. But yeah, you take a look at what's going on in the onshore market. And still, when you take a look at the Star 50, it's still seeing some pretty good AI sort of names there, April.
2: Yeah, the rally there has been taking a bit of a breather today, whether you're talking Star 50 or Chi-Nex, but they have been beneficiaries of investors just plowing money into AI hardware, right? That has been where the focus is. And when it comes to the tech stocks and rally that we've been seeing, the extent in which that is up this year, it's at record 64% this quarter in terms of gain. So that's keeping it on par with the Kospi. That's, of course, another market that has been benefiting from this insatiable demand for AI-related stocks. Consider, though, when it comes to perhaps potential headwinds, take a look at this next chart, which will show you valuations. They are looking pretty stretched. Despite some of these earnings upgrades that we've already been seeing, it's just not enough to keep pace with valuations. We're looking at it trading, what, almost 70 times forward earnings on the Star 50, so that's a record high. And then keep in mind as well, when it comes to the broader out of the AI trade, the extent in which investors seem to be plowing into other parts, right, the bottlenecks, components, materials as well, investors maybe see that as a sign that maybe they're not as confident as well to dip into those handful of names.

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6: Bringing you up to the minute space news whenever and wherever it happens. I'm Ed Ludlow at NASA's Kennedy Space Center in Florida, and this is Bloomberg.
7: The slump across West assets continues and is worsening here this morning, with tech really leading the charge. You take a look at what's been going on when it comes to the KOSPI. We're lower by 7%. We are seeing the dollar a bit firmer here on the back of this as well. And we're watching very closely what goes on with gold, with Bitcoin here this morning. That's it for us here on the China Show.

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This is Tom McKenzie. 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
3: So many of us have an idea, but we don't know how to pursue it. Or we are pursuing an idea, but the odds of success are too low. Too many founders are failing
4: right
3: for the wrong reasons.
4: So a good idea is a good idea, but that's not enough necessarily to run with something and build something that lasts for longer or has some significant impact, correct?
3: Yeah, and it might be that you have a good idea, but it's behind some like obvious mistakes that you're making. The more junior a product maker or founder is, the less experienced they are, the more likely they are to do too much new, to just reinvent everything. You know, Steve Jobs talked about this. So the point of the book is, I like to think that this book is like a cheat code, that you can, whatever it is you're doing, you can change your odds of success and getting to a hit. It's the book I wish I had early in my career.
4: So is this for founders? Like, who do you like think about? It sounds like it is for people who have an idea or want to run with something, right?
3: This book is, every one of your listeners right now probably has some instinct. They have some sense. It's either a specific idea or a sense that something could be better. And the book is, the point of the book is that they should, what is, when you think, what should they do with that instinct? Very few of them will act on it.
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6: The team at Bank of America calling for 3 hikes this year. Megan Swiper joins us now for more. You don't just think this is style, you think this is substance. There's a shift here.
7: We think that this is substance, John. And what was really shocking to the market coming into the meeting last week was just Warsh's commitment to bring inflation back down to 2%. And this notion that the Fed has been missing on this mandate for not just 1 or 2 years, but 5 years.
6: And to your point, not just hike once,
7: not just
6: twice.
7: Once.
6: Three times this year. How well priced is that story?
7: It's not well priced, we think. My sense talking to a lot of clients, a lot of investors on this, is that there's still a very big contingent that do not think that Warsh will deliver hikes at all. And that really comes from more of this inertia that we've seen the market trade with over the past year, that Trump was going to appoint someone to the Fed who was just going to blindly be able to cut rates. We also have this global dynamic going on as we see hikes getting taken out of European curve, gilt curve, and that's because those hikes were very much more so predicated on the inflation coming from oil. This is not the case in the U.S., where we have much more strength coming from core numbers, coming from services inflation. And that really is what underpins our conviction that the Fed is going to hike here.
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6: Price.

0: This week, a special edition of Wall Street Week devoted to the USMCA. As the trade agreement is up for review on July 1, we look at what's at stake. For an auto industry built on close North American integration, for American farmers hurting badly from loss of export markets, and for an energy industry needing power for AI data centers.
1: I would almost prefer Trump put on more tariffs on Canada and Mexico, but committed to keep them in place, than have rolling negotiations.
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10: Humanoids are particularly interesting for many reasons. One is that they can actually go into regular everyday environments, which were designed for humans. The other reason from the machine learning perspective is that humanoids have the shape of humans. Mm. So perhaps we can learn from humans doing different tasks and transfer that onto humanoids.
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0: Welcome back. You're watching Insight. A cargo ship has been hit by an unknown projectile in the Strait of Hormuz, an incident that risks undermining the strait's rapid reopening. A few hours before that attack, at least three commercial vessels, including two oil supertankers, appeared to turn around while attempting to cross the waterway. Shipping intelligence company Windward Maritime says the U-turns came after Iran's Revolutionary Guard Corps instructed vessels to turn around. Meanwhile, President Trump has insisted the strait remains open.
1: They want to make a deal with us very badly, and we probably will. I think we will. But the strait is open. Yesterday, they took out 19 million barrels of oil. That's the most in the history of the strait.
0: For more on this, let's get to our Mideast correspondent, Abir Abu Omar. And Abir, can you tell us the latest about the investigations into who was responsible for that projectile being fired at the cargo ship?
2: Good morning, Paul. So what we know is that this is the ever lovely Singapore-related ship through the Strait.

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3: Well, it was a striking pitch in the White House, and it was marked, I think, by two things. One, Rutte's glowing rhetoric for Trump that critics might say bordered on fawning, but really sort of effusive words of praise for the U.S. president, as well as you noted, charts and graphs. Trump is a visual learner, it seems, and Rutte was trying to play into that. And what he was trying to do was to sell the idea that Donald Trump has been a force in terms of getting European allies, security allies, to build up their own defense spending commitments. And he was trying to do that to show that Europe, even if it wasn't quite doing all of the things that Donald Trump wanted it to do, was making progress towards things that he had said were important to him. And all of that is in context of the idea that NATO members, particularly in Europe, want to make sure that the United States is going to be a key rock of the alliance, as Donald Trump has signaled that he's very unhappy with NATO members over a whole range of things, most recently the fact that nobody really went in with him on the whole war with Iran thing.
4: So that was the pitch. How did President Trump respond?
3: Well, positively to Rutte, maybe less positively to some other things.
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6: Is there, Steve?
7: Well, you know, China is not immune to the rising price environment that we're seeing reflected in the price hikes at the likes of Apple and many of its products, except the iPhones, but also, of course, Microsoft raising its prices on Xbox, Sony also recently on PlayStation, and a number of different consumer electronics makers in the West have raised their prices quite considerably. But keep in mind, China has stem-to-stern supply chains, so they are somewhat shielded, but again, a lot of these operators or these manufacturers are already operating on razor-thin margins, if they're even profitable at all. Now, here's a company called Quectel. You've probably never heard of it. I haven't heard much about it, but it's a large chip module maker. Their customers include the likes of Qualcomm, MediaTek in Taiwan. But even they are branching out into consumer electronics and kind of getting their brand out there and perhaps even abroad. For example, they make AI-infused plush toys. This is a smart pet that can interpret your emotions. It's basically web-based to AI servers. There are others that have AI edge embodied into the toys. This, though, we're talking about prices a lot, Paul. This price at less than $15, we could probably see, though, as component prices go up over the coming months, if not years, you're going to see this probably retailing, at least if it goes abroad, much higher than $15. Come on over here. Again, I talked about the chip modules, but they're also branching into other consumer electronics. These are very hot. Just about every single one of these consumer electronics makers are doing wearables, eyewear, earwear, wristwear, and the like. This has automatic translation, so I can see English and Chinese through here. It also essentially can take pictures. Life blogging, they call it. So that is really all the rage right now. Wearables that are infused, at least they claim, infused with open source AI. Here's my story.
8: Good.
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2: No lag, boom, it goes.
6: And from humanoid walkables to a wealth of AI wearables.
2: Oh, great. Now I can life blog my every waking minute.
6: IDC says global wearable device shipments, for one, grew more than 9% on year in 2025 on the back of an array of new products in smart eyewear, wristwear, earwear, and elsewhere. One would want to surveil themselves.
8: Yes, the IoT is finally happening. The wearable is finally happening. We've been doing research on those things for years, but AI is the enabler. So I'm super excited.
6: But with hyper competition at home, it's no wonder Chinese companies want to take their indigenously grown grooves to, well, other dance floors.
9: Chinese consumers are digital natives and tech enthusiasts in a way that nobody else in the world is. So Chinese brands that are developing product for China first often find a receptive audience there that they can then, I think, iterate and get better at unique things and then take them global when perhaps other markets are ready for it.
6: Baker's Canada-based brand strategy agency Totem, along with Rakuten Insight, have just published their latest rankings of Chinese top 100 global brands. Seven of the top eight Chinese brand names listed here, with the best brand equity abroad, are in consumer electronics.
10: The report found that Gen Zers abroad tend to be more accepting of all things Chinese, including Chinese culture and Chinese consumer electronics, than, say, older generations or older age groups. It's a phenomenon that some have coined China maxing.
8: The young kids, they look at the product, they look at quality, they look at how well they serve their needs instead of where it just comes from.
9: The manufacturing, tech, and innovation is happening in China, and now they're starting to get their kind of marketing chops.
6: Totem says it may be in these Chinese brands' best interest to actually raise prices abroad, not only to help dispel negative connotations of cheapness, but also ward off price wars at home and protectionist sentiments abroad. Regardless, the gloves are off, and Chinese brands are gunning to come out on top.
10: And you know, with Apple coming out likely in the fall with its own foldable phone, China's been doing it for quite some time, not only for OEM, other big manufacturers, but their own brands. This is Lenovo. They, of course, have the Motorola brand, the Razr brand of foldable phones. This is the flip phone from Motorola, or Lenovo, I should say, which is more likened what we're expecting from Apple, flipping upwards like that. We'll have to see, though, as Apple, not in the iPhone brand right now, but in the other products, including the iPads and also Macs, raising those prices because of higher component prices, because of higher memory chip prices. We'll have to see with Chinese manufacturers, they're already at a little bit of a lower price point, whether they too in the coming months are going to have to raise the prices given the shortage of components and memory price hikes.
11: All right, Steve, thanks so much. That's our chief North Asia correspondent, Stephen Engel, there in Shanghai. Now, it's not just Apple. Xbox prices are going up again. Microsoft announcing a third round of hikes in just over a year, and it's blaming a surge in memory and storage costs as AI demand continues to squeeze global supply chains. Now, the increases starting August will push the flagship Series X to about $800, and that's a sharp jump from its original launch price, and they're part of a broader trend that has also seen Sony and Nintendo raise console prices as well. The timing, though, is especially striking because these hikes come just as the gaming world zeroes in on what could be the biggest launch the industry has ever seen. Pre-orders for Grand Theft Auto 6 have been open for almost 24 hours now, setting off a global rush for a title that's been more than a decade in the making. It's already testing how much more gamers are willing to pay. With an $80 base price, a push towards digital-only distribution and expectations of billions in sales. Grand Theft Auto 6 is not just a game launch, it could redefine pricing power, monetization, and the economics of blockbuster gaming. Some even see it as an early test of consumer sentiment. Shares have taken

0: my old mentor, Roger Staubach, who told me when I transitioned, football will never leave you, but you need to leave it.
1: Wow.
0: Everyone has a dream, and a lot of dreams are, you know, my dream is to play football and play professional football, and you get the dream comes true, but it is going to end. And the day it ends, the day before it ends, you're one of the best in the world. Great. The next day you wake up, that's gone. What are you great at? And the truth is nothing, right? I'm not great at anything else.
2: I talk about it all the time, Steve, is this whole idea of it's not from penthouse to penthouse. And what I mean by that is you played for 15, 20 years and you're in the penthouse. That doesn't mean that you come to the business world and you're going to be in the penthouse. Not, you don't start in the third floor or the lobby. You actually have to start in the basement.

0: this week a special edition of Wall Street Week devoted to the USMCA. As the trade agreement is up for review on July 1, we look at what's at stake. For an auto industry built on close North American integration, for American farmers hurting badly from loss of export markets, and for an energy industry needing power for AI data centers.
1: I would almost prefer Trump put on more tariffs on Canada and Mexico, but committed to keep them in place, than have rolling negotiations.
2: Welcome to the world of decentralized finance. Bloomberg is covering all things crypto, the people, the transactions, and the technology. Bloomberg Crypto, Tuesdays only on Bloomberg.
3: Mind being called an ideological lunatic or a bunch of left-wing nutjobs?
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2: Yeah, I mean, it's continued upward pricing momentum. All of that is, for the most part, AI driven. You know, I mean, look, we've seen

0: healthy PC smartphone demand, but that's not the real story, right? We're seeing hyperscale CapEx continue to grow at an incredibly high rate, and memory is becoming an increasingly large portion of that, but it's really on the pricing. Demand is strong because of AI buildouts, right? We're shifting from an AI training environment to AI inferencing, and that's just increasing the amount of memory that you need in these data centers. The memory intensity is going higher. But then we're also seeing longer term contracts being signed by customers. Micron talked about $1,600 billion of revenue contracted going all the way out in some cases to 2030.
1: Was there anything sort of in the minutia of this report that, I don't know, is maybe a mini red flag for Micron or for the greater industry?
0: Yeah, so it's the interesting thing is, yeah, it's truly minutia, because I think Mark, the CFO, mentioned ASC 606, not something you typically hear on memory calls. But the interesting thing about this is they talk about floor pricing in some of these agreements. I think they have 25% of their revenue or bits contracted out. But they're talking about getting up to 50% or so of that demand getting contracted. And now that leaves another 50% that isn't potentially going to get contracted. So when we start to see a downturn, you know, the floor pricing on those contract agreements, you know, they're talking about healthier margins than even the last cyclical peak, which would put it at, you know, north of 60% probably.
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0: Welcome back. Let's take a quick look at where Brent crude prices are this morning. $74 a barrel. We continue to monitor the movement of ships through the Strait of Hormuz and that attacked ship earlier. But coming up, Kepler's market engagement head Matt Stanley is here to discuss if oil prices will continue to drop as the Strait of Hormuz opens up. That is coming up next. This is Bloomberg.
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6: All investors should be students of history, as we talked about. And I think we know that over the course of history, there are cycles, that you're going to have a cycle where you're at war, and then another cycle where people are tired of war and you have peace for a while. At some point, you have peace long enough that people forget how bad war is and you end up in another war. And you have those similar cycles, whether it's the government spending and inflation and deflation, that sort of thing. Even the nature of debt, that debt feels great when nobody's asking you to pay it back and when interest rates are low. At some point, debt becomes pernicious and a giant problem. So I think we're likely to always see those cycles, at least as long as humans are in charge of markets. How do you navigate it? I think you navigate it by realizing that you may not see the cycle with clarity while you're in it, but you know there's

0: disruption to a number of services. Parts of the city have run out of fuel for vehicles used to provide essential services like road repairs, such as potholes, and also collection. And so there really is a concern nationally for what Johannesburg is going to do, especially if we do see what is the economic heartland of South Africa slowly start to deteriorate and become something that business leadership calls more and more concerning. We should point out, though, that Johannesburg is not the only part of the country that National Treasury has become concerned about. And so it really has become a matter for the national government. They say that they are waiting to see what some of these municipalities, and in many cases, ANC-led municipalities, what they are planning to do in order to address some of the shortcomings.
1: And beyond funding, what reforms would be needed to kind of restore the finances there and improve governance ahead of the November municipal elections?
0: Well, before we get to November, really what the focus is what we've heard from the National Treasury, and that is, of course, Finance Minister Enoch Godongwana. And he has said he wants to understand really where the financial shortcomings are deriving from the city. Not just that, on Thursday, there was a meeting, as you were just talking about in the intro, of business leadership, where we did hear from a number of experts who are pointing out what they say is essential. They say it will require new leadership and action against what they say as graft, which has caused billions of rand to be spent on things that a number of leaders say is unexplained. Not just that, there have also been some concerns about a wage bill that was still pushed on and negotiated despite some of these concerns that have been raised by business leadership and the national government. And so it's seeming like when we hear from business leaders, they want an explanation for why the city has not been addressing some of the concerns that have been raised, and also what they plan to do and who in fact they plan to implement in some of these positions. We should note, though, just finally, Abir, Johannesburg is one of the only parts it's not one of the only parts, but it is ANC-led. And so a lot of these concerns are coming from the opposition party, which is the Democratic Alliance. And so we will wait to hear from the ANC about what they plan to do.
1: All right. Jennifer Zapasadra, our chief Africa correspondent in Johannesburg. Now on to our usual football news. Ivory Coast has advanced to the World Cup knockout round for the first time with a 2-0 victory over Curaçao. Nicolas Pepe scored twice in the win at the Philadelphia Stadium. Ivory Coast will next play on June 30th against either France or Norway. That is it for Horizons Middle East and Africa. I'm Abir Abomler in Dubai. Stick around with us for Daybreak Europe. 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
4: It's not so much a return to wanting to have that monetary stability. It's more so wanting to strengthen balance sheets and have optionality, but also wanting to diversify at the same time. So there's a central bank gold survey that was released last week. And this is, I'd say, the best survey for us to be looking at because it signals from 76 different central banks what their intentions are. And we had a record 45% saying that they intended to increase their own gold reserves over the next 12 months. And that's the highest we've had. And when we had such strong figures in the past, it's translated into record value terms in additions.
5: Since the end of January of this year, gold's down about 25%. And we're below $4,000 per ounce. What's going on there?
4: It's a historic day in that we've seen the lowest settlement since November 2025. We've seen a huge pivot from January to now to what the gold markets focus on. Yes, there was overpositioning at the start of the year, but there was also more of a focus on the structural drivers behind gold. Now there's been that pivot towards less so the debasement trade, concerns around real yields rising, the dollar being much stronger. So we've seen these macro headwinds developing, but it's come at a time when we've seen a need for liquidity really pressuring the gold market. So it's a combination of factors, a combination of headwinds that we think are going to keep gold price fragile in the near term. But beyond that, we're still positive.

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1: This is Bloomberg Daybreak Europe for this Friday, the 26th of June from London. Coming up today, tech stocks tumble as OpenAI is reportedly delaying its IPO and Apple hikes prices due to rising chip costs. Straight back to uncertainty, a ship is struck in Hormuz, raising fresh fears over oil flows through the narrow waterway. His Majesty's Royal Contribution, King Charles and Prince William disclosed the tax they paid HMRC for the first time in modern history. Plus, turning up the political heat, the UK Green Party calls for maximum working temperatures as Europe bakes.
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1: 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We've already had a pretty volatile week for global equities, and this morning we're seeing some big declines. The KOSPI dropping 7.8% this morning, halted because of investor angst around tech at one point. Samsung, SK Hynix dropping more than 9% in trading today. Futures are also lower. Let's look to Eurostox 50 futures, which are down 0.9%, and the Nasdaq dropping 1.5% for futures. Oil prices this morning are still down 2%, $73.73 the barrel for Brent crude futures. The dollar is flat this morning, and looking at 10-year Treasury yields right now, we dropped 2.5 basis points, 4.37 on the 10-year yield. Those are the markets. These are our top stories. Stocks are falling as a sell-off in Apple shares and reporting that OpenAI may delay its IPO rattle confidence in artificial intelligence bets. South Korea's tech-heavy KOSPI has tumbled 8%, triggering a 20-minute trading halt as Asian markets slumped to a two-week low. In Tokyo, SoftBank shares have plunged 13% after the New York Times reported that the ChatGPT maker OpenAI is leaning towards delaying its planned listing until next year. According to the paper, bankers advising the startup believe that recent volatility in tech stocks, along with the performance of SpaceX shares following its record IPO, could dampen retail investor appetite for the offering. Bloomberg's Romain Bostic says that waiting may be the smart move if the company wants to maximize its value.
5: SpaceX, Anthropic, OpenAI, they were supposed to be the holy trinity of IPOs this year. Three AI companies all potentially coming out of the gate with trillion-dollar valuations. We got SpaceX. Anthropic has filed confidentially, and the best we know, they still plan to move forward. OpenAI also making that confidential filing, but this New York Times report suggesting that there have been some discussions with Sam Altman, who leads this company, where basically the advisors said that if you go out of the gate now, you're not going to have that $1 trillion valuation.
1: Bloomberg's Romain Bostic there. After OpenAI's latest funding round earlier this year gave it a valuation of $852 billion.

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10: Good morning, it's 6:21 a.m. here in the City of London. I'm Caroline Hepke. Looking at the markets, there are a number of different tech stories that have led to significant declines. The KOSPI is slumping at the moment 6.8%. Trading was halted for 20 minutes. Samsung and SK Hynix are dropping more than 9%, reportedly preparing to announce huge spending plans. That's one story. The other is OpenAI possibly delaying its IPO, being considered, according to reporting in the US. SoftBank, an investor in OpenAI, has also plunged. The Nikkei 225 is down by 4.5% this morning. The TIEX is also lower. Apple raising its prices. That has hit the Apple suppliers in markets in Asia as well. Now, US and European stock futures have been declining. Let's look to those. The Nasdaq this morning is down futures-wise 1.4%. US stocks 50 futures also down 0.7%. 10-year US Treasury yields dropped 2.5 basis points. So their bid 437. The Bloomberg Dollar Spot Index at the moment is flat. The dollar index is looking poised for a second weekly gain. The other major story is oil prices. Brent crude futures are down 2% now at $73.79, but a ship was struck in the Strait of Hormuz. The crew are all fine, according to the ship owner. So is the cargo. You did see oil prices up in the immediate aftermath. They're down about 2% though now. That

0: Mark Gurman says it's nearly across the board.
1: The MacBook Air going up a couple hundred dollars, the iMac going up a couple hundred dollars, Mac Studio going up by $500, Mac Mini going up by a couple hundred dollars. You saw the entry-level iPad go up by $100, the iPad Mini go up by $100. Even something as small as the Apple TV set-top box is going up from $130 to $200. And if you follow the set-top box market, that's a huge price increase when a lot of these devices are in the $50 to $99 range.
0: That was Bloomberg's Mark Gurman, who says iPhones appear to be spared, but the scale of the move appears to be the biggest in Apple's history. Lastly, a ship has been hit by an unidentified projectile in the Strait of Hormuz. According to its Taiwanese operator, the container vessel Ever Lovely was struck whilst it was sailing along a recommended route. A White House official said that it was too soon to say who had struck the ship. Oil prices turned higher on the news. Brent crude touched session highs close to $76 a barrel after that attack, although in London trading, you now see it down 1.7% at $73.98. Those are our top stories today. I'm Caroline Hepke here in London. Still ahead on Bloomberg Daybreak Europe, we're going to bring you our conversation with Lindsay Bell, Chief Investment Strategist at 248 Ventures, about investing in the tech sector. A particularly volatile day today. That's our big conversation next. This is Bloomberg.
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6: On the latest edition of the Wall Street Week podcast, the United Kingdom has had five prime ministers in 8 years and may be on its way to a sixth. Bloomberg senior markets editor John Authors unpacks the effects of all this political turmoil on the country's finances and whether the politics are driving the yield on gilts or the yield on gilts are driving the politics at this point.
7: You could certainly say that at this point, the bond market has become a kind of a sheet anchor or a straitjacket for whoever is in charge, but it will be more uncomfortable for a party of the left that actually has fewer hang-ups about spending taxpayers' money. But you know, the overall position is difficult either way. The other thing that's quite interesting compared to history is that it used to be the currency market. So Harold Wilson being forced to devalue in the pound and then going on television to say that the pound in your pocket, of course, isn't worth any less, which absolutely wasn't true. And then Labour government of the 70s being forced by a run on the pound to go to borrow from the IMF. And John Major's government basically never recovered from the Black Wednesday attack on sterling by George Soros and others. So it used to be the currency market that really inflicted pain. And now that currencies do tend to float more gradually, more easily, and now that we've had many years of being used to extremely low bond yields, that cheap money is being treated as a fact of life or a birthright almost, it's the bond market that has now taken over as the anchor, the great limitation.
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2: I'm David Gura.
3: I'm Christine Orfini. We're here with the host of the podcast, History That Doesn't Suck, Professor Greg Jackson. He's also Utah Valley University Center for Constitutional Studies professor on America 250, and he wrote a new book called Been There, Done That, How Our History Shows What We Can Overcome.
2: We're looking ahead to an election where I think there's a lot of fear that it will be contested. There'll be legal maneuvering, people worried about sort of how it's all going to play out. Yeah. Take us back to the 19th century. This is something we've dealt with before.
4: Yes. So the most corrupt election in American history to date is the election of 1876, a contested election that led to investigation in four states. Hundreds of black voters were murdered beyond others that were, you know, convinced not to vote, shall we say. Mm-hmm. South Carolina somehow managed to cast 101% of its vote.
3: Sure, sure.
4: This ultimately goes to Congress. And so they not only are asking, are these votes valid? They're having to ask which set of votes to accept, because four states, three from the South and Oregon, have submitted separate sets. Both parties, Republicans and Democrats, are refusing to concede that they didn't, you know, win. We have an outcome that leads Democratic lawyer Jeremiah Black to say, we will never have an honest election again. He declares that as Congress is weighing this out. And I have to tell you about this because we not only came through that moment, but got to the quote unquote golden age of the 20th century.
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6: Good morning. It's 6:40 a.m. here in the City of London. I'm Caroline Hepke. So we see some extreme volatility again for the South Korean market. The KOSPI saw a trading halt. It is currently down by 6.2%. You've got Samsung and SK Hynix down after announcing huge spending plans. We're going to get the details on Monday, but they've seen significant declines and they make up such a big proportion of the KOSPI. But there are other tech stories that have also propelled markets lower elsewhere. You see across Asia, MSCI Asia Pacific Index dropping 2.8%. The TAIEX is down. The Nikkei is dropping 4.4% this morning. SoftBank shares down. They're a big investor in OpenAI, and so dropping after the idea that they may, OpenAI, that is, delay their IPO, that's being considered. That is helping all of that negativity to drag down European and US stock futures. Euro stock 50 futures down 0.7. NASDAQ futures dropping 1.3% this morning, and you are expecting to see very heavy volumes later on today out of the US. It is quarter end. You've also got the reconstruction of indexes to incorporate SpaceX in some different indices. In terms of other markets, oil prices, Brent crude dropping 1.5%, $74.10 the barrel. That is a look at where we are in the markets. Let's bring you up to speed with today's top stories, what's happening around the world. A ship has been hit by an unidentified projectile in the Strait of Hormuz. According to its Taiwanese operator, the container vessel Ever Lovely was struck whilst it was sailing along a recommended route. Emergency services in Venezuela are still searching for victims of two earthquakes which struck the country earlier this week. The total death toll has now risen to 235, but thousands have been injured, according to the country's health minister. Donald Trump is expected to take his first trip on a new U.S. presidential plane that was gifted by the Qatari government on the 1st of July. Trump has defended accepting the 747 jet, saying that it would be foolish to turn it down. Those are some of our global news headlines. Now let's get to one of our big discussions. So Apple shares have fallen after the company hiked prices on products to offset memory shortages. The company said that it's working tirelessly to find solutions. Lindsay Bell is chief investment strategist at 248 Ventures. She's been speaking to Bloomberg's Katie Greifeld and Romain Bostic about that news. They had the discussion yesterday. Just have a listen to some of that conversation.
7: I think that the Apple stock price reaction is sending a signal that the rest of the market might not have gotten today. And to me, it says this could be the first sign that the AI bubble could potentially be starting to deflate. And I don't say that lightly. I say that in a market that we've been in that rewards margin expansion and, at the very worst, margin maintenance. And price increases have historically been celebrated in the more recent years versus being punished.

0: diminished. And so this is the first time we're seeing shareholders react in a negative way to price increases. And you have to remember, these prices increases aren't even on the iPhone yet, right, which investors are realizing is coming in the fall. You know, that was going to be okay because AI was going to be integrated into the iPhone. But now the question is, it seems to me that shareholders are worried that the consumer can't absorb these higher prices.
1: Yeah, potentially really interesting sign of the times here. And talk us through potentially what that looks like. You mentioned that this could be one of the first signs that we're starting to see the deflation here of the AI trade. But what does that daisy chain look like in your view?
0: Yeah, no, I've been thinking about this today quite a bit. And really what I'm seeing is Tim Cook probably was trying to do, you even said it, everything he could to prevent these price increases, because these are not insignificant price increases, right? So he had no other choice in my viewpoint, right? But shareholders worried about the consumer taking the stock price down. So to me, that says we've reached, which I've been watching for a long time, price elasticity of demand.
2: Yeah.
0: When it comes to memory chips, memory chip price increased they've increased four times, quadrupled over the last three quarters alone. So that says that potentially semiconductor price increases are going to have to slow, which these companies, as we well know, are supply constrained. So the question is, how is this going to impact revenue for them in the near term? And how does a slowdown in revenue, even if it's just minimally for these companies, how do shareholders react to that? Because as we know, investors like to see growth continue moving higher, even if we move from, you know, double-digit revenue growth to less double-digit revenue growth, are investors going to be okay with that? So that's just the semiconductor side. And I think that it also says that we're reaching a point where we need other companies, because real money is being made by the data center build out and the sale of these chips, right?
2: Yeah.
0: And it's not just in the tech space, it's in industrials, it's in
2: right,
0: a bunch of different other sectors. But we're going to have to start to see an ROI on this AI spend and investment.
2: Right.
0: Where is the productivity gains? It can't just be coming from employee cost cuts.
2: Right. So I am curious, Lindsay, when we start to talk about what options some of these companies have on the table, it's obviously not just Apple. I mean, it's a lot of behemoths, you know, it's Sony, it's Microsoft also today said price hikes as much as 60% on some of its products. We've heard from a lot of other consumer-facing companies, the consumer electronics companies. These are companies that are relatively deep pocket and I think would have some optionality. I know you can't just create a memory chip out of thin air and you just can't build a new memory chip plant overnight. But I am curious, is there any way that these companies can maybe protect their sales and maybe even their margins in the interim, even if that does mean that they might not necessarily get relief on the actual memory chip price that they have to pay?
0: You know, I think they've been taking a lot of action to protect their margins in the last several quarters. I look at Intel and they talk about how they've been less focused or reducing their focus on lower price, lower margin PCs and focused on the higher price, higher margin PCs that integrate AI, because that has been one of the price actions that they've taken to maintain margins. So I think Apple has even done that. That's been their strategy, is to remove lower price products with lower margins and focus on the higher price, higher margin products. And that's why I think this move by Apple is significant. And others, you're right, others have made the same announcement today that they're increasing prices because they have no other choice. I think we've gone too far with price increases on the semiconductor memory chip. And I think if we reduce them or a little bit, everybody could still win here.
2: Well,
0: you know, it doesn't have to be a winner take all.
2: Right. So that's my other question here, Lindsay, is that why would we maybe not see Micron, SanDisk, even some of the CPU and GPU makers actually provide some relief? I know that would be at the expense of their margins, but for this market and certainly for this rally, this has largely been a revenue growth story. I know the margins and the profitability matter, but if Micron would say, look, we're going to sacrifice maybe a couple of quarters, we're going to go from, you know, a 13, 1400% jump in profitability to maybe just a mere 900% jump. Can you live with that, investors, for a couple of quarters until we sort out this market?
0: I could live with that as an investor, but it's all going to be about communication. You guys know this so well that they're going to have to, you know, the IR team is going to have to work overtime to really communicate that change in strategy. And I think investors can get comfortable with it because the demand really is there. We've just hit the price elasticity, and we can still have really good and robust margins at prices that aren't exactly where we're at today. So I think it's just going to be a communication and a strategizing among leadership and really making investors feel comfortable with that, because these are still going to be some of the companies with the greatest growth. Even if they moderate pricing increases, it's good. They're going to have the best and greatest margins in the whole S&P 500. And a lot of these companies still have really good cash flows. So I think it's not something that we throw out with the bathwater, but I do think we've hit price elasticity of demand here, and that worries me.
3: Okay, so that was Lindsay Bell, Chief Investment Strategist at 248 Ventures, speaking there to Bloomberg's Katie Greifeld and Romain Bostic. Yeah, there are lots of tech stories for us to think about this morning. I mean, Apple talking about increasing its prices for MacBooks and iPads. And of course, those are prices that will go up worldwide, so it'll affect the UK, it'll affect Europe. It's not going to include the iPhone, apparently, but it will affect lots of other products that Apple sells, but they are basically saying effectively they kind of can't shield consumers from the cost of memory, from the cost of chips. So that's one big story that we're following on Apple for you today. In the next part of Bloomberg Daybreak Europe, then we'll get a perspective, as we do, you know, regularly around this time every day, of the Asia markets and how that is setting up traders here in Europe. Our markets reporter Anthony Stevens will be joining us. So we'll go through what's been happening overnight as we see, well, a broad sell-off in Asia stocks this morning. That's next. This is Bloomberg.
4: Whatever the kids are into, reading makes it come alive. Because if they like a pop princess, they'll love a Fairy Queen's audiobook. She turned the naughty prince into a slimy frog.
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12: England midfielder Elliot Anderson has been given permission to have a medical with Manchester City ahead of a move from Nottingham Forest. After having an initial bid rejected, City have now agreed a deal with Forest, which is understood to be a club record fee. There was a dramatic end to Group E at the World Cup, and it didn't go in Scotland's favour. Joe Rawson reports from New York.
13: Ecuador's shock 2-1 win against Germany has left Scotland on the brink of World Cup elimination. Steve Clark's side ended the group stage with 3 points, and their only hope of progressing is finishing as one of the best third place teams. That is looking increasingly unlikely, with Ecuador's victory moving Scotland further down the rankings.
12: England's cricketers will hope to pick up where they left off after taking 4 late wickets on day one of the third test against New Zealand. Before that, the visitors had been in control with centuries from Tom Latham and Devon Conway. New Zealand will resume on 361 for 4 at Trent Bridge. Conway tells Sky Sports News it's a tough pitch to judge.
14: I don't quite know what par is, but a little bit disappointing that we lost 2 wickets there at the end. But, we've got a lot of batters in the shed, so hopefully we can just kick on, keep building those partnerships, talk about those things for long periods of time, and we'll see where we get to it at some point in the innings.
12: American golfer Eric Cole holds a one-shot lead after round one of the Travelers Championship in Connecticut. 6 players are tied for second, including England's Matt Fitzpatrick and world number one Scottie Scheffler. F1's Austrian Grand Prix gets underway today with 2 practice sessions after the FIA declared it a heat hazard race. With temperatures forecast to exceed 31 degrees, drivers are allowed to wear a cooling kit under their overalls.
3: Lewis Mason with the sports there. Exceptionally hot and humid today in the weather. Chances of thunderstorms during the evening. Today's high in London is expected to be 35 degrees.
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3: Good morning from London. I'm Caroline Hepke. It is 6:53 a.m. here in the City of London. Let's look at

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6: 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Here's Lewis Mason.
7: England midfielder Elliot Anderson has been given permission to have a medical with Manchester City ahead of a move from Nottingham Forest. After having an initial bid rejected, City have now agreed a deal with Forest, which is understood to be a club record fee. There was a dramatic end to Group E at the World Cup, and it didn't go in Scotland's favour. Joe Rawson reports from New York.
8: Ecuador's shock 2-1 win against Germany has left Scotland on the brink of World Cup elimination. Steve Clark's side ended the group stage with 3 points, and their only hope of progressing is finishing as one of the best third-place teams. That is looking increasingly unlikely, with Ecuador's victory moving Scotland further down the rankings.
7: England's cricketers will hope to pick up where they left off after taking 4 late wickets on day one of the third test against New Zealand. Before that, the visitors had been in control with centuries from Tom Latham and Devon Conway. New Zealand will resume on 361 for 4 at Trent Bridge. Conway tells Sky Sports News it's a tough pitch to judge.
9: I don't quite know what par is, but a little bit disappointing that we lost 2 wickets there at the end. But, we've got a lot of batters in the shed, so hopefully we can just kick on, keep building those partnerships, talk about those things for long periods of time, and we'll see where we get to it at some point in the innings.
7: American golfer Eric Cole holds a one-shot lead after round one of the Travelers Championship in Connecticut. 6 players are tied for second, including England's Matt Fitzpatrick and world number one Scottie Scheffler. F1's Austrian Grand Prix gets underway today with 2 practice sessions after the FIA declared it a heat hazard race. With temperatures forecast to exceed 31 degrees, drivers are allowed to wear a cooling kit under their overalls.
6: Lewis Mason with the sports there. Exceptionally hot and humid today in the weather. Chances of thunderstorms during the evening. Today's high in London is expected to be 35 degrees.
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6: 7:21 a.m. here in the City of London. Good morning, I'm Caroline Hepke. You've got a major sell-off in Asia taking place today. MSCI Asia Pacific Index is down by 2.8%. The Kospi are dropping 7.4% at the moment. It did because of the volatility and the major decline, lead to a trading halt that took place about 3 hours ago. Samsung and SK Hynix launching this huge spending plan that has meant that both of their share prices has declined significantly. SoftBank has also plunged because it's, as an investor of OpenAI, feeling the hit from this idea of a delay to OpenAI's IPO that's being reported by one US newspaper. Also, you've had the TIEX and Nikkei 225 dropping. US and European stock futures are down significantly, 0.5% lower for US stocks 50 futures. So this tech sell-off will spill over into the European session, it looks like. 10-year Treasury yields down 2 basis points at 4.37. Oil prices are also declining 1.5% for Brent crude futures, $74.09 this morning. So oil looks like a weekly decline, and that is a look at where we are in the markets. Now, let's have a look at what's going on around the world this morning. A ship has been hit by an unidentified projectile in the Strait of Hormuz. According to its Taiwanese operator, the container vessel Ever Lovely was struck while it was sailing along a recommended route. Emergency services in Venezuela are still searching for victims after a twin earthquake struck the country earlier this week. The total death toll has now risen to 235, with thousands more injured and missing, according to the country's health minister. Donald Trump is expected to take his first trip on a new US presidential plane that was gifted by the Qatari government on the 1st of July. Trump

0: constraints. So on that side of things, it creates a degree of certainty because we know that it cannot deviate that much, likely from where we already are.
1: Well, although
0: exactly,
1: oil prices are coming down, and also you have seen gilt yields ease off a little bit, certainly versus where we were when you had Keir Starmer and the local elections that sort of sealed his fate effectively. But there's a big question about which Chancellor Burnham might pick, whether it might be Ed Miliband or whether it would be Wes Streeting or another. Do you think that that makes a difference?
0: Yes, absolutely. And I think, you know, the point that you're alluding to is there is the potential here that we get a bit of a, you know, a bit of a feel good factor for at least a temporary period here in the UK. A lot was priced in around this political instability.
1: Yeah.
0: And I think, you know, the expectation always was, I think, you know, that most likely we were going to end up with a Prime Minister Burnham. But really, I think the last couple of days and weeks have just sort of crystallized that that's actually happened in a clearer and likely to be quicker and more orderly way. So that's offering a bit of relief. As you say, the macro backdrop is looking marginally less challenging. Inflation is starting to ease.
1: Yeah.
0: It doesn't look sort of crazy high. Obviously, we're not at 2%, but we're also not miles and miles away from it. You know, we're below 3%. The macro economy is very sluggish, but it's not falling off a cliff. But that sluggishness, in a way, does have some benefits because it's helping to do the heavy lifting to bring inflation back to target without the Bank of England having to be super aggressive. And, you know, fortunately, thus far, we are seeing that the labor market is, broadly speaking, holding up. It might be difficult to get a job, but we're not seeing a lot of signs that people are losing their jobs. So, you know, putting these things together at the margin, the situation, you know, in that sense, could be a bit, you know, easier. And obviously, people are looking for a reset.
1: Yeah.
0: And there is, I think, definitely a path for any new leader to sort of thread the needle of this. But, you know, they are going to have to tread carefully because there is a lot of uncertainty at the minute around this fiscal outlook, who is going to be this chancellor, and a concern that someone wants to come in and to be maybe more radical right from the get-go.
1: Yeah. What do you make of the ideas that have started to emerge around breaking up the Treasury, around devising maybe a new government department or maybe a kind of standalone unit that focuses exclusively on economic growth, or indeed around what Andy Haldane talked about yesterday in his speech at the BCC event? He's an advisor to Andy Burnham, not obviously he's the former Bank of England chief economist, talking about reform to the UK tax code, easing regulations on companies in order to boost growth. I mean, politically, it's interesting whether or not they sit in a left-leaning government or you know, a Labour government at all, frankly. But what do you make of those specific comments about kind of trying to boost growth?
0: I think that, you know, I and like probably many people in the market will be taking a pretty positive signal from these early, you know, despite the uncertainty, as you say, we don't know what will end up landing. But all of these things are sending a positive signal, you know, sensible, experienced, competent people with deep knowledge and expertise are acting as advisors. I think it's no accident, for example, that an ex, you know, head of the Office for Budget Responsibility, you know, where Liz Truss herself got so unstuck with her policies, was roped in very early to be an advisor to Andy Burnham. These are all positive signals that they are, you know, that they are self-aware enough to know that it's important to get that credibility and, you know, right up front. In terms of the specific policies, you know, Andy Haldane, he actually was a senior manager in the division when I first started working at the bank. Bank of England, okay. And was one of the people that hired me. You know, he's exceptionally, you know, intelligent. He's very bright. He likes to think blue sky and you know, have a broad waterfront. But you know, these sort of, you know, individual suggestions, they sound, you know, sensible, worthy of consideration. Whether or not they end up sticking and flying, you know, one cannot say. But it's giving a positive signal that here is someone who is likely to be the prime minister, who is drawing in credible and experienced people. So that's the positive. There is still this huge uncertainty around what is going to be done. And it does feel like it is perhaps a little bit more uncertain than it needs to be, because, you know, many ideas are kind of being thrown out there and nobody really knows which ones are going to land, which ones aren't. And I think fundamentally the concern is, are we talking here about significantly more spending without demonstrating any kind of fiscal prudence? And that's the bit that I think makes markets nervous.
1: Okay, so it's really that spending plan that's absolutely key. And we'll get a big speech, of course, from Andy Burnham on his economic policy in the next few days. Catherine Nye, thank you so much for being with us. PGIM Credit's Chief European Economist. This is Bloomberg.
2: Whatever you're into, reading takes it to a whole new level. 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
4: 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Those harmonies, they spoke to my soul.
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1: 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Here's Lewis Mason.
6: England midfielder Elliot Anderson has been given permission to have a medical with Manchester City ahead of a move from Nottingham Forest. After having an initial bid rejected, City have now agreed a deal with Forest, which is understood to be a club record fee. There was a dramatic end to Group E at the World Cup, and it didn't go in Scotland's favour. Joe Rawson reports from New York.
7: Ecuador's shock 2-1 win against Germany has left Scotland on the brink of World Cup elimination. Steve Clark's side ended the group stage with 3 points, and their only hope of progressing is finishing as one of the best third-place teams. That is looking increasingly unlikely, with Ecuador's victory moving Scotland further down the rankings.
6: England's cricketers will hope to pick up where they left off after taking 4 late wickets on day one of the third test against New Zealand. Before that, the visitors had been in control with centuries from Tom Latham and Devon Conway. New Zealand will resume on 361 for 4 at Trent Bridge. Conway tells Sky Sports News it's a tough pitch to judge.
8: I don't quite know what par is, but a little bit disappointing that we lost 2 wickets there at the end. But, you know, we've got a lot of batters in the shed, so hopefully we can just kick on, keep building those partnerships, talk about those things for long periods of time, and I don't know, we'll see where we get to it at some point in the innings.
6: American golfer Eric Cole holds a 1-shot lead after round 1 of the Travelers Championship in Connecticut. 6 players are tied for second, including England's Matt Fitzpatrick and world number 1 Scottie Scheffler. F1's Austrian Grand Prix gets underway today with 2 practice sessions after the FIA declared it a heat hazard race. With temperatures forecast to exceed 31 degrees, drivers are allowed to wear a cooling kit under their overalls.
1: Lewis Mason with the sports there. Exceptionally hot and humid today in the weather. Chances of thunderstorms during the evening. Today's high in London is expected to be 35 degrees.
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1: It is 7:53 a.m. here in the City of London. Good morning, I'm Caroline Hepke. Looking at the markets, Bunts are edging higher. Brent crude oil prices are falling. So Bunts at the moment trading at 287 for German benchmark yields, down about a basis point. That's similar to what's happening really across Europe. We'll look at UK gilt yields later on once they begin opening. I mean, remember that we have seen quite decent declines for 10-year benchmark gilt yields. They've fallen about half a percentage point since their peak in May.

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2: This is Bloomberg Daybreak Europe on London DAB Radio with this morning's sports news. Here's Lewis Mason.
3: England midfielder Elliot Anderson has been given permission to have a medical with Manchester City ahead of a move from Nottingham Forest. After having an initial bid rejected, City have now agreed a deal with Forest, which is understood to be a club record fee. There was a dramatic end to Group E at the World Cup, and it didn't go in Scotland's favour. Joe Rawson reports from New York.
4: Ecuador's shock 2-1 win against Germany has left Scotland on the brink of World Cup elimination. Steve Clark's side ended the group stage with 3 points, and their only hope of progressing is finishing as one of the best third-place teams. That is looking increasingly unlikely, with Ecuador's victory moving Scotland further down the rankings.
3: England's cricketers will hope to pick up where they left off after taking 4 late wickets on day one of the third test against New Zealand. Before that, the visitors had been in control with centuries from Tom Latham and Devon Conway. New Zealand will resume on 361 for 4 at Trent Bridge. Conway tells Sky Sports News it's a tough pitch to judge.
5: I don't quite know what par is, but a little bit disappointing that we lost 2 wickets there at the end. But, we've got a lot of batters in the shed, so hopefully we can just kick on, keep building those partnerships, talk about those things for long periods of time, and we'll see where we get to it at some point in the innings.
3: American golfer Eric Cole holds a 1-shot lead after round 1 of the Travelers Championship in Connecticut. 6 players are tied for second, including England's Matt Fitzpatrick and world number 1 Scottie Scheffler. F1's Austrian Grand Prix gets underway today with 2 practice sessions after the FIA declared it a heat hazard race. With temperatures forecast to exceed 31 degrees, drivers are allowed to wear a cooling kit under their overalls.
2: Lewis Mason with the sports there. Exceptionally hot and humid today in the weather. Chances of thunderstorms during the evening. Today's high in London is expected to be 35 degrees.
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2: Good morning, it's 8:21 a.m. here in the City of London. I'm Caroline Hepke. Looking at markets, stocks in Europe are down this morning overall by 0.4%. This as energy stocks and tech companies are the worst hit. FTSE 100 is also down 0.4%. ZetraDAX sees a slightly bigger decline, around 0.6%. This as we've seen concerns around the AI story, Apple hiking prices, maybe OpenAI delaying its IPO, and that has all pushed down stocks like SoftBank, Samsung, SK Hynix and Apple suppliers in Asia. You saw the KOSPI close down 5.8%. In terms of that risk-off sentiment, that means that US stock futures for the Nasdaq are down 0.7%. Oil prices on track for another weekly decline. You've got Brent crude prices dropping 2.3%, $73.54. And as for bond markets in the US, 10-year Treasury yields at 4.38, down about 1.5 basis points. It looks similar across Europe. German yields down 1 basis point this morning. The Fed's Williams and Gouldsby both talking about inflation. Williams saying that the Fed's well positioned to tame high inflation. That is a look at where we are in markets. You're Bloomberg Radio Business Flash. Now, James Walcock has more on what's going on around the world. Good morning.
6: Good morning. A ship has been hit by an unidentified projectile in the Strait of Hormuz. According to its Taiwanese operator, the container vessel Ever Lovely was struck while it was sailing along a recommended route. Emergency services in Venezuela are still searching for victims after twin earthquakes struck the country earlier this week. The total death toll has risen to 235, with thousands more injured, according to Venezuela's health minister. And Donald Trump is expected to take his first trip on a new US presidential plane gifted by the Qatari government on the 1st of July. Trump has defended accepting the 747 jet, saying it would be foolish to turn it down. Those are some of our global news headlines.
2: James, thank you so much for that. Now, the UK Prime Minister Keir Starmer resigned. That was only at the start of this week. By the end of the week, the Labour Party has a likely replacement, Andy Burnham. I think what has struck me over the course of just a very short number of days this week is the kind of radical take on the former, well, current Prime Minister, but the outgoing Prime Minister, Keir Starmer, the views on whether he's been successful, decent, or the opposite view has been

0: scale of the move appears to be the biggest in Apple's history.
1: A ship has been hit by an unidentified projectile in the Strait of Hormuz. According to its Taiwanese operator, container vessel Ever Lovely was struck while it was sailing along a recommended route. A White House official said it was too soon to say who had struck the ship.
0: I'm Caroline Hepke here in London, still ahead on Bloomberg Daybreak Europe. We will be hearing from the head of market strategy and the founder of Macro Hive, Bilal Hafiz, joining James Walcock and I next. This is Bloomberg.
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5: Yeah, I mean, it's continued upward pricing momentum. All of that is, for the most part, AI driven. You know, I mean, look, we've seen healthy PC smartphone demand, but that's not the real story, right? We're seeing hyperscale CapEx continue to grow at an incredibly high rate, and memory is becoming an increasingly large portion of that, but it's really on the pricing. Demand is strong because of AI buildouts, right? We're shifting from an AI training or environment to AI inferencing, and that's just increasing the amount of memory that you need in these data centers. The memory intensity is going higher. But then we're also seeing longer term contracts being signed by customers. Micron talked about $1,600 billion of revenue contracted going all the way out in some cases to 2030.
6: Was there anything sort of in the minutiae of this report that, I don't know, is maybe a mini red flag for Micron or for the greater industry?
5: Yeah, so it's the interesting thing is, yeah, it's truly minutiae because I think Mark, the CFO, mentioned ASC 606, not something you typically hear on memory calls. But the interesting thing about this is they talk about floor pricing in some of these agreements. I think they have 25% of their revenue or bits contracted out. But they're talking about getting up to 50% or so of that demand getting contracted. Now that leaves another 50% that isn't potentially going to get contracted. So when we start to see a downturn, you know, the floor pricing on those contract agreements, you know, they're talking about healthier margins than even the last cyclical peak, which would put it at, you know, north of 60% probably.
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9: The team at Bank of America calling for 3 hikes this year. Megan Swiper joins us now for more. You don't just think this is style, you think this is substance. There's a shift here.
10: We think that this is substance, John. And what was really shocking to the market coming into the meeting last week was just Warsh's commitment to bring inflation back down to 2%. And this notion that the Fed has been missing on this mandate for not just 1 or 2 years, but 5 years.
9: And to your point, not just hike once,
10: not just
9: twice.
10: Once.
9: Three times this year. How well priced is that story?
10: It's not well priced, we think. My sense talking to a lot of clients, a lot of investors on this, is that there's still a very big contingent that do not think that Warsh will deliver hikes at all. And that really comes from more of this inertia that we've seen the market trade with over the past year, that Trump was going to appoint someone to the Fed who was just going to blindly be able to cut

0: look around Europe rather than just looking at Asia.
1: Yeah, I think that's interesting. In terms of the open AI, if it does delay, what do you think that says about the market? I mean, they obviously want to try to get to the highest valuation that they can, and so maybe delaying, do you think that that would help? And what's the knock-on effect to Anthropic, to the rest of the markets? Is it a kind of, is it a concern that there might be a delay?
0: Yeah, I think the way the market has reacted is that they do view a delay as bad because, you know, in the end, these are private companies. So if you delay, it implies that there's some question mark around their revenue growth and those sorts of things. The larger question, I think, is whether the profit of AI will accrue to frontier labs like the Anthropics, like the OpenAIs, or whether it accrues to the infrastructure companies. And that's the big question, because what we're seeing is that the revenue source of these frontier labs is token usage. And we've heard lots of stories recently about companies realizing that they're spending way too much on tokens. And so there's some hesitation there. On top of that, there is the rise of all these open source companies, open weight AI companies. And what you find in terms of their performance is that generally within about 6 months, they catch up to the performance of frontier labs. So there's a question mark around, okay, what's the actual moat or edge of these frontier labs when you can get these cheaper, more privacy friendly open source models.
2: So to turn away from tech and kind of to the geopolitics that's been looming over the markets for the past few weeks, it's been quite astonishing to me how quickly the markets have priced in a total reversal of the oil price. What do you make of that? But secondly, do you think this ship being struck in Hormuz this morning could unwind some of those changes?
0: My kind of general take there is actually, even when the war was going on, the market moved on very, very quickly in terms of it trying to kind of work out when the war ends, there'll be an oversupply of oil, and the market was constantly trying to discount all of that. In reality, as soon as that ceasefire was announced, a month into the war, that was pretty much the time the market basically said this is not the apocalyptic scenario that people thought. And so in that context, the story that we heard today, I don't think will be enough to derail the overall picture. And we can see there's enough momentum from the Gulf region in terms of the way the Gulf countries are interacting with Iran, the way the US has as well, that these sorts of things aren't necessarily going to derail the supply of oil in the market.
1: In terms then flowing from that, I mean, that's part of the story, so is AI and what's been happening at the Fed in terms of the dollar strength that we've seen, but you're not entirely sure that that's going to continue.
0: No. I mean, one of the reasons we're a bit more cautious is that earlier this year, we saw this big jump in oil, which is good for the US because the US is a big oil producer. Then there was this whole AI story, which the US was at the center of. Now, both of these stories are unraveling in different ways, which hurts the dollar. The one thing that has helped the dollar recently has been the big Fed announcement last week where they were hawkish. So the market is getting very excited about rate hikes. But that's, the question then is the Fed really going to engage in a series of hikes, or will it just do one or two and be done with it? Now, if it's a case of one or two and done, it's not necessarily that bullish for the dollar. And my sense is we're more on that side, because in the end, the US does care about the performance of stock markets and the whole CapEx story that's driving US growth. And that part of that is driven by low interest rates. Another part of that is as oil prices fall, headline inflation is going to fall around the world, including in the US.
2: Well, look, we're here in London. So just briefly, I have to ask your thoughts on what might be the next Prime Minister, Andy Burnham, and how you see the UK competing in kind of this global story. Will it need to borrow more? And how will markets take that?
0: Yeah, I think, the UK has a sort of a chronic fiscal deficit, so we will have to borrow more. But I think what we have seen since Burnham won his local election is that he has surrounded himself with sort of what I would call kind of establishment economic advisors. It's very different to, say, the Corbyn setup. And he appears to be very responsive to moves in the bond market. And so my sense is that what will happen between now and, say, the Labour conference after the summer, where he'll probably announce as Prime Minister, which we all assume, his proper economic packages. He may trial balloon a number of different fiscal steps, see how the markets react, and pull back on the ones that the market reacts poorly to. So I think in the end, he's very sensitive to the fiscal dynamics. And I think many people are trying to paint him as this kind of far left type candidate. And I think that's a misrepresentation of what he's likely to be.
1: That's interesting. Yeah, Bilal, thank you so much for being with us. Bilal Hafiz is head of market strategy at Macro Hive. Thank you so much for being with us. Well, that is going to be the big question, certainly, for the UK over the next few weeks.
2: Yeah, I mean, look, as we've been saying a few times on the show today, who the pick as Chancellor will cement a lot of those policy choices, and the markets will be watching it very closely. Up next, some of the stocks we're watching today. This is Bloomberg.
3: Whatever the kids are into, reading makes it come alive. Because if they like a pop princess, they'll love a Fairy Queen's audiobook. She turned the naughty prince into a slimy frog.
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13: England midfielder Elliot Anderson has been given permission to have a medical with Manchester City ahead of a move from Nottingham Forest. After having an initial bid rejected, City have now agreed a deal with Forest, which is understood to be a club record fee. There was a dramatic end to Group E at the World Cup, and it didn't go in Scotland's favour. Joe Rawson reports from New York.
14: Ecuador's shock 2-1 win against Germany has left Scotland on the brink of World Cup elimination. Steve Clark's side ended the group stage with 3 points, and their only hope of progressing is finishing as one of the best third place teams. That is looking increasingly unlikely, with Ecuador's victory moving Scotland further down the rankings.
13: England's cricketers will hope to pick up where they left off after taking 4 late wickets on day one of the third test against New Zealand. Before that, the visitors had been in control with centuries from Tom Latham and Devon Conway. New Zealand will resume on 361 for 4 at Trent Bridge. Conway tells Sky Sports News it's a tough pitch to judge.
15: I don't quite know what par is, but a little bit disappointing that we lost 2 wickets there at the end. But, we've got a lot of batters in the shed, so hopefully we can just kick on, keep building those partnerships, talk about those things for long periods of time, and I don't know, we'll see where we get to it at some point in the innings.
13: American golfer Eric Cole holds a 1-shot lead after round 1 of the Travelers Championship in Connecticut. 6 players are tied for second, including England's Matt Fitzpatrick and world number 1 Scotty Scheffler. F1's Austrian Grand Prix gets underway today with 2 practice sessions after the FIA declared it a heat hazard race. With temperatures forecast to exceed 31 degrees, drivers are allowed to wear a cooling kit under their overalls.
1: Lewis Mason with the sports there. Exceptionally hot and humid today in the weather. Chances of thunderstorms during the evening. Today's high in London is expected to be 35 degrees.
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1: Good morning, it's 8:53 a.m. here in the City of London. I'm Caroline Hepke. So European stocks this morning declining overall, down 0.6%. Tech and oil and energy companies are worst affected. FTSE 100 is down 0.4%. NASDAQ futures declining, down about 0.7% after we had a sell-off on the KOSPI, but you also had an impact on the Nikkei, the TIEX, from a number of these tech stories that we've been tracking. So possibly possibly OpenAI rethinking its IPO, maybe pushing it into next year, according to one newspaper report. Brent crude futures also down by 2.7% now, $73.26 the barrel. And you've largely got a rally for sovereign bonds, German yields dropping 1.5 basis points, 284. UK gilt yields again are down about a basis point at 469. US yields at 437. That is a look at the markets, your Bloomberg Radio Business Flash. James.
2: Let's take a look at some stocks on the move today in Europe. I'm

0: came in.
1: Yes, I mean, interesting, Dan. So we obviously Starmer and Reeves, their message to business, and particularly to the electorate more generally, was that, you know, growth was going to be at the absolute heart of everything they did. That's what business was primed for. A lot of people who maybe wouldn't have been traditional Labour voters were prepared to kind of take a chance. And then what we got, as Phil was just talking about, was, you know, a lot of tax rises, a lot of new measures, which, you know, have probably not been massively welcomed by business. But one really interesting idea that is now being floated is Burnham's team looking at this idea of breaking the Treasury up, almost giving it sort of dual mandates, so to speak, one to focus on growth and one to focus on fiscal prudence. Just how radical an idea would that be? What would that mean for Rachel Reeves' fiscal rules? Would there be, I mean, is there any scope for sort of for tinkering with those?
2: Yeah, I mean, just listening to what Phil said there in terms of all Andy Burnham's policies, I mean, all of them require you to spend an awful lot of money, don't they? And none of them are about raising money to pay for it. So that's obviously a big challenge. I mean, on the Treasury growth unit versus the sort of keeping the public finance fiscal side of it separate, I mean, ultimately, I think it's unfair to say that the Treasury doesn't think about economic, as it is now, doesn't think about economic growth. And I don't think the way it's set up now, and I would say this because I'm an ex-Treasury official, but I don't think the way it's set up now is, by breaking it up, are you going to get a materially different outcome? I'm not sure you would, because ultimately the department or whatever you set up, the growth unit you set up, would have to come cap in hand to the Treasury for money, for whatever idea it may have to boost economic growth. And, you know, having worked in the Treasury, these ideas are being bandied around constantly.
3: Yeah.
2: But there are fiscal realities that you have to take into consideration. And I think it's wrong to think just by taking that growth unit outside of the Treasury, it will be free to deliver things that wouldn't otherwise be delivered, because ultimately the money has to come from somewhere.
3: Yeah, absolutely. I think these questions are going to rumble on for quite some time, but really appreciate you both joining us at the end of what has been, you know, an extraordinary, very interesting political week, but one that's given us big economic thoughts to mull over. That is Dan Hanson, Bloomberg's chief UK economist, and Phil Aldrich, our senior UK economics reporter. Thank you so much for your time. 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
10: England midfielder Elliot Anderson has been given permission to have a medical with Manchester City ahead of a move from Nottingham Forest. After having an initial bid rejected, City have now agreed a deal with Forest, which is understood to be a club record fee. There was a dramatic end to Group E at the World Cup, and it didn't go in Scotland's favour. Joe Rawson reports from New York.
11: Ecuador's shot 2-1 win against Germany has left Scotland
0: England on the brink of World Cup elimination. Steve Clark's side ended the group stage with 3 points, and their only hope of progressing is finishing as one of the best third place teams. That is looking increasingly unlikely, with Ecuador's victory moving

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5: It's not so much a return to the to wanting to have that monetary stability. It's more so wanting to strengthen balance sheets and have optionality, but also wanting to diversify at the same time. So some of it, there's a central bank gold survey that was released last week. And this is, I'd say, the best survey for us to be looking at because it signals from 76 different central banks what their intentions are. And we had a record 45% saying that they intended to increase their own gold reserves over the next 12 months. And that's the highest we've had. And when we had such strong figures in the past, it's translated into record value terms in additions.
6: Since the end of January of this year, gold's down about 25%, and we're below $4,000 per ounce. What's going on there?
5: It's a historic day in that we've seen the lowest settlement since November 2025. We've seen a huge pivot from January to now to what the gold market's focused on. Yes, there was overpositioning at the start of the year, but there was also more of a focus on the structural drivers behind gold. Now there's been that pivot towards less so the debasement trade, concerns around real yields rising, the dollar being much stronger. So we've seen these macro headwinds developing, but it's come at a time when we've seen a need for liquidity really pressuring the gold market. So it's a combination of factors, a combination of headwinds that we think are going to keep gold price fragile in the near term. But beyond that, we're still positive.
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12: I'm David Gura.
13: I'm Christine Orfini. We're here with the host of the podcast, History That Doesn't Suck, Professor Greg Jackson. He's also Utah Valley University Center for Constitutional Studies professor on America 250. And he wrote a new book called Been There, Done That, How Our History Shows What We Can Overcome.
12: We're looking ahead to an election where I think there's a lot of fear that it will be contested. There'll be legal maneuvering, people worried about sort of how it's all going to play out. Yeah. Take us back to the 19th century. This is something we've dealt with before.
14: Yes. So the most corrupt election in American history to date is the election of 1876, a contested election that led to investigation in four states. Hundreds of black voters were murdered beyond others that were, you know, convinced not to vote, shall we say. Mm-hmm. South Carolina somehow managed to cast 101% of its vote.
13: Sure, sure.
14: This ultimately goes to Congress. And so they not only are asking, are these votes valid? They're having to ask which set of votes to accept because four states, three from the South and Oregon have submitted separate sets. Both parties, Republicans and Democrats, are refusing to concede that they didn't, you know, win. We have an outcome that leads Democratic lawyer Jeremiah Black to say, we will never have an honest election again. He declares that as Congress is weighing this out. And I have to tell you about this because we not only came through that moment, but got to the quote unquote golden age of the 20th century.
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16: Good morning. It's 9:40 a.m. here in the City of London. I'm Caroline Hepke. Looking at the European markets, we are down at the open, 0.6%. FTSE 100 selling off 0.6 also. So you see tech woes. They've affected the Asia session more badly than Europe. Here we see energy companies, but also tech shares, the biggest decliners. But we haven't seen a drop like we saw on the KOSPI, which was down 5.8% at the close. That belies actually what happened in the session. That was a lot of volatility, a second trading halt for some 20 minutes, and the KOSPI down, what, as much as 8% at one point in that session. US stock futures are also low this morning. The NASDAQ is down by 0.9%. We did have some positive news earlier in the week from Micron, but then Apple putting up its prices, that has spooked markets. Also the idea that OpenAI could well delay its IPO. This is something markets are absolutely hanging on. Thinking about the fixed income space, two-year US yields dropped 4 basis points, 4.08. UK gilt yields also pulled back. That's good news, I suppose, perhaps for the incoming potential Prime Minister, Andy Burnham, 4.09, down 2 basis points. The dollar is weak at 0.1%. And as I say, Brent crude down 3.4, $72.69. Those are the markets. Let's get you more on what's going on around the world. Here's Jack Sidders in London. Good morning.
17: Identified projectile in the Strait of Hormuz. According to its Taiwanese operator, container vessel Ever Lovely was struck while it was sailing along a recommended route. Emergency services in Venezuela are still searching for victims after twin earthquakes struck the country earlier this week. The death toll has now risen to 235, with thousands more injured, according to the country's health minister. Donald Trump is expected to take his first trip on a new US presidential plane gifted by the Qatari government on the 1st of July. Trump has defended accepting the 747 jet, saying it would be foolish to turn it down. Those are some of our global news headlines.
16: Jack, thank you so much for that. Now, this week, we don't need to tell you really in Europe that the heat wave has been pretty drastic. Officially, it is the most severe ever recorded in Europe. Temperatures are as much as 5 to 12 degrees higher than the seasonal average. This according to a study that has been published today. The extreme heat is raising questions about climate change as well as the impact of AI infrastructure and what that might mean for the future. Joining us now to discuss this is JP Morgan's Global Head of Climate Advisory, Sarah Kapnick, who's here in London for London Climate Action Week. And also you're the very first head, I believe, of Climate Advisory at JP Morgan, which I think is interesting in and of itself. How do you think that investors are thinking about climate change? As you have to think that in Europe, it really feels like this is the first year that people really feel that climate change is impacting them just on a day-to-day basis.
18: Yes, and they're seeing it in their insurance costs. They're seeing it in what's happening with soft commodities with increased prices. And they're seeing it through issues like this heat wave, the worst on record, which we saw the worst on record decades ago. But this one now, you have enough warming baked into the system that infrastructure is literally breaking because it can't handle this heat. And so investors and business leaders, they see this, their experience is this extreme. The next extreme heat wave in the coming years or decades, those will be hotter. And so this is a moment to see what is happening and then make decisions about how to adapt and build resilience.
17: So just put this particular sort of weather event into context for us, Sarah. I mean, how much of an anomaly was this heat wave?
18: This heat wave was made five times more likely due to climate change.
16: In terms then of what your perspective is on policy in the UK and in Europe and adaptation and the net zero goals that we have, how do you think about that and how quickly, in terms of a grade, how fast we're getting there in terms of adaptation to what we know is climate change that is happening now? What's your perspective on how fast European countries are actually getting to the adaptations that they need to?
18: For a very long time, adaptation and resilience were theoretical considerations. That people thought, I have time. I can think about that and I can do that later in the future. Perhaps we will be able to reduce emissions enough that we won't experience events that we've never seen before that will create financial losses and potentially also destroy value. But now that is happening. Now we've had enough climate change. The financial impacts are becoming clearer and clearer. And also the predictions of what the impacts on businesses will be are also coming through, where we actually know what those damages could be. So without adaptation resilience across large companies held in the S&P, you'll have $1 trillion of losses per year

0: by 2050. But that companies won't allow that to happen, because with information coming on what they can do to create adaptation resilience, they will start spending. And I'm already starting to see those conversations in my conversations and boards with C-suite members, with investors. They see this as a major investment theme that is growing. And they also see the opportunities of what they can start doing. And they're building the strategies for what they need to do over the coming years.
1: And on that story about adaptation and resilience, I guess there's maybe a tendency in Europe sometimes to think of this as predominantly something that affects other parts of the world, particularly the US. So, you know, wildfires in California, or whether it's sea levels in Florida and places like Miami, you know, some of the more extreme ends of this. But is this now really sort of arriving properly on Europe's doorstep? Is this becoming a whole world issue?
0: It is a global issue. We see extreme events that have never happened before happening all around the world. The World Meteorological Organization, actually on an annual basis, puts out a report, and they show events that have never happened before happening on every single continent, including Antarctica. And here in the UK, in northern UK, you have increased sea level rises creating erosion along the coast. You have this heat wave, and this heat wave has affected infrastructure because the steel has expanded, so the trains aren't running. We're also seeing, you know, I even went into the tube and the escalators couldn't even run because of the heat. It starts to break down the very infrastructure that allows society to function. And we'll see with upgrades to aging infrastructure, you'll see that people will start putting in resilience measures, thinking about how it's going to get hotter into the future, how storms are changing and sea level rise, and they will be investing. One of the main events that I spoke at for one of my clients this week was actually on resilient infrastructure and construction. And a large focus of it was the opportunity that sea level rise presents, that they need to have coastal resilience construction as a new business area.
2: In terms of the environmental risks of data centers, because that's the other, I think, you know, when you think about major infrastructure build out, we know that Europe needs data centers, needs AI in some senses, at least the argument goes, in order to deliver productivity and the kind of economic growth that has been lacking in so many countries. How do you think about the economic risks of data centers? I mean, there's no information really, for example, about how much water use, the type of water use that these data centers are using, easily publicly available. You know, there's a lot of questions about how you build those data centers with the environment in mind.
0: Yes, there are multiple considerations on how to build sustainably for the data centers. There's an adaptation resilience element of when they're building, how do you build with thoughts about water scarcity, flooding, heat waves, wildfire risk. I've actually mapped out the physical risks across Europe, and in more southern Europe, it's water stress issues or wildfire prone zones, and in northern Europe, it's more flood prone regions. And also permafrost melt, because they're even starting to build data centers in the Arctic. Those considerations need to go in, and the insurance industry is starting to push those considerations about how do you do resilient build if you're planning to build. And additionally, as more of these are put through, you know, it brings questions about how we manage our water, how we manage our energy. And those are questions for policymakers to grapple with and create regulation around standards of how that's done.
2: Sarah, thank you so much for being with us. Sarah Kapnick is JP Morgan's Global Head of Climate Advisory. Thank you so much. I think a really important conversation, probably one that we shouldn't just be having when we get a heat wave in Europe. I mean, it brings it top of mind, but actually it's obviously, you know, going to have long-term consequences. I mean, there's even a study this morning that I was reading about that droughts and heat waves are reducing average annual household incomes across Europe by something like 3%. And that it pushes people, towards a risk of falling into poverty. So there's also a kind of big implication for standard of living across Europe too.
1: Yeah, absolutely. And something Sarah mentioned there about, you know, the insurance component in all this is extremely interesting. Something we think about a lot when it comes to, you know, writing about the built environment, commercial real estate. Yeah, that's something that's definitely coming back up the agenda, and just how much of the built environment is potentially becoming uninsurable.
2: Wow. Okay. Thank you so much, Sarah. Very nice to meet you. Thank you for your time. Let's also take you through the stocks to watch next. Louise Moon will be with us. This is Bloomberg.
3: Whatever you're into, reading takes it to a whole new level, because you might be into football,
4: stepping up to take the penalty,
3: but imagine stepping into their boots.
5: Chapter 12, the weight of 60,000 fans was on my shoulders. Would I become the all-time hero or the ultimate villain?
3: and you might know their lyrics, but have you read their full story?
5: I grew up with my mum's choir. Those harmonies, they spoke to my soul.
3: If you live it, read it. Go all in for the National Year of Reading.
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2: This is Bloomberg Daybreak Europe on London DAB Radio with this morning's sports news. Here's Lewis Mason.
6: England midfielder Elliot Anderson has been given permission to have a medical with Manchester City ahead of a move from Nottingham Forest. After having an initial bid rejected, City have now agreed a deal with Forest, which is understood to be a club record fee. There was a dramatic end to Group E at the World Cup, and it didn't go in Scotland's favour. Joe Rawson reports from New York.
7: Ecuador's shock 2-1 win against Germany has left Scotland on the brink of World Cup elimination. Steve Clark's side ended the group stage with 3 points, and their only hope of progressing is finishing as one of the best third place teams. That is looking increasingly unlikely, with Ecuador's victory moving Scotland further down the rankings.
6: England's cricketers will hope to pick up where they left off after taking 4 late wickets on day one of the third test against New Zealand. Before that, the visitors had been in control with centuries from Tom Latham and Devon Conway. New Zealand will resume on 361 for 4 at Trent Bridge. Conway tells Sky Sports News it's a tough pitch to judge.
8: I don't quite know what par is, but a little bit disappointing that we lost 2 wickets there at the end. But, we've got a lot of batters in the shed, so hopefully we can just kick on, keep building those partnerships, talk about those things for long periods of time, and we'll see where we get to it at some point in the innings.
6: American golfer Eric Cole holds a 1-shot lead after round 1 of the Travelers Championship in Connecticut. 6 players are tied for second, including England's Matt Fitzpatrick and world number 1 Scottie Scheffler. F1's Austrian Grand Prix gets underway today with 2 practice sessions after the FIA declared it a heat hazard race. With temperatures forecast to exceed 31 degrees, drivers are allowed to wear a cooling kit under their overalls.
2: Lewis Mason with the sports there. Exceptionally hot and humid today in the weather. Chances of thunderstorms during the evening. Today's high in London is expected to be 35 degrees.
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2: Good morning, it's 9:53 a.m. here in the City of London. I'm Caroline Hepke. European stocks, the declines accelerating just a little bit. We're down 7/10 of 1%. We haven't seen drops in Europe as large as we did see in Asia. MSCI Asia Pacific Index was down 2.6%. The KOSPI saw a big slump and a lot of volatility, 5.8% down at the close. June is expected to be a very busy day for trading of US stocks. Expected to be the busiest ever, actually, so very, very active. But stock futures for the Nasdaq currently down by 1.1%. You have this decline driven by the tech anxiety, the worries around the cost of AI. I mean, Apple pointing to that by raising their hardware prices because of chips. In terms of other markets, oil prices down 3.4% now, $72.66 for Brent crude futures, and a 2-year yield in the US down 4 basis points, 4.08. Those are the markets today, Jack.
1: Let's take a look at some of the stocks on the move today in Europe. I'm Jack Sidders with Caroline Hepke. We're joined by Bloomberg's breaking news editor, Louise Moon. Morning, Louise. So, starting with Barrett Redrow, climbing this morning. What's driving gains?
10: Yes, there's kind of a host of factors at play here. So, as you say, Barrett Redrow up this morning as much as 2.7% in morning trading. The most immediate news is that they've been upgraded by Berenberg to a buy. Bellway has also been upgraded, which is another, obviously, UK home builder. And that's, their stock is also rising up about 2.3%. So Berenberg saying that depressed valuations, strong balance sheets and attractive capital returns all show opportunities for these two house builders, despite what's kind of the wider downbeat market outlook. And then kind of stepping away from that, it's also just been a relatively strong week for house builders anyway, partly on the back of these, you know, bets pairing back on BOE raising interest rates. And also for Barratt specifically, one of their shareholders has said that while they support their long-term strategy, they think they need a new approach to capital allocation. So essentially

5 a.m. in New York City, 10 a.m. in London. Good morning. I'm Bonnie Quinn with your Bloomberg Brief. Let's get you set up for the day. AI reality check. Apple's cost concerns biting suppliers and peers, dragging global stocks back down. Will that tech volatility potentially hit IPO sentiment? SoftBank shares much lower today on a report OpenAI may be delaying its offering. And traffic holding its course in the Strait. Oil continues to fall as tankers flow through Hormuz following a ship attack. Let's get a check on markets around the world. It's been an incredibly volatile week, and we've

0: Something else that is worthy of noting, Vani, is that we're still seeing movement in the Strait of Hormuz. Yes, it is a blip along the way, and it's caused some ship owners to revisit their routes through the waterway. But for the most part, we're seeing still movement going through the Strait. For the time being, it's about 20 ships or so, a little bit more than that, going through the Strait of Hormuz. That compares with about 6 ships during the heights of war. But in essence, the Strait of Hormuz in general is a sticking point in the MOU negotiations, Vani. The U.S. and Iran maintain this back and forth over Iran wanting to toll the Strait of Hormuz once the 60-day ceasefire negotiation period goes through. The U.S. says completely unacceptable for that to happen. Just a few minutes ago, we get reports about President Emmanuel Macron hosting Oman's Sultan Haitham bin Tariq to talk about the mechanisms about tolling the Strait of Hormuz and saying that it is an international waterway that should be free of tolls. So this is going to be a contentious point over the next 2 months or so to be discussed.
1: All right, Abir, we will watch for sure. Abir Abu Omar in Dubai. Now to other top stories trending on the terminal this morning. Volkswagen is reportedly planning sweeping job cuts and factory closures. According to big business publication out of Germany, Manager magazine, the automaker could slash as many as 100,000 jobs. The Porsche and Audi owner currently employs 657,000 people. The U.S. Army has struck deals to build critical mineral processing plants on military bases across the country. It's a first-of-its-kind initiative by the Trump administration to boost domestic production of key materials. Realoys, Titan Mining, Ioneer and Energy X are among the companies that have reached agreements with the Pentagon. U.S. Commerce Secretary Howard Lutnick intervened to delay the opening of the Gordie Howe International Bridge to get a larger cut of the toll revenue. That's according to Bloomberg sources. The bridge, which connects Michigan and Canada, had an opening ceremony planned for last month when Lutnick stepped in to renegotiate terms. Coming up, President Trump says the U.S. doesn't want anything from Canada or Mexico, but America's farmers need the export markets. That Wall Street Week story is next. This is Bloomberg.
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4: So many of us have an idea, but we don't know how to pursue it. Or we are pursuing an idea, but the odds of success are too low. Too many founders are failing
5: right
4: for the wrong reasons.
5: So a good idea is a good idea, but that's not enough necessarily to run with something and build something that lasts for longer or has some significant impact, correct?
4: Yeah, and it might be that you have a good idea, but it's behind some like obvious mistakes that you're making. The more junior a product maker or founder is, the less experienced they are, the more likely they are to do too much new, to just reinvent everything. You know, Steve Jobs talked about this. So the point of the book is, I like to think that this book is like a cheat code, that you can, whatever it is you're doing, you can change your odds of success and getting to a hit. It's the book I wish I had early in my career.
5: So is this for founders? Like, who do you like think about? It sounds like it is for people who have an idea or want to run with something, right?
4: This book is, every one of your listeners right now probably has some instinct. They have some sense. It's either a specific idea or a sense that something could be better. And the book is, the point of the book is that they should, what is, when you think, what should they do with that instinct? Very few of them will act on it.
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1: This is Bloomberg Very brief, I'm Bonnie Quinn in New York. The deadline for the U.S., Mexico and Canada to review the USMCA is approaching. The three nations have until July 1st to renew the existing agreement. But President Trump has said that he would rather

0: He comes out with kind of an extreme approach, and then negotiations play out from there. So it's unlikely that the president is going to walk away from USMCA. It's so important to U.S. agriculture and to the automotive industry. And heading into the midterm elections, those are two constituencies that feed right into his base, and he's not going to want to upset them, particularly economically. So we'll likely see some sort of compromise or path. Way to a compromise hammered out July 1st, just Wednesday of next week.
1: All right, Brendan, thank you so much. Brendan Murray, our trade czar in London. Coming up, your front page news. This is Bloomberg.
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5: Yeah, I mean, it's continued upward pricing momentum. All of that is, for the most part, AI driven. You know, I mean, look, we've seen healthy PC smartphone demand, but that's not the real story, right? We're seeing hyperscale CapEx continue to grow at an incredibly high rate, and memory is becoming an increasingly large portion of that, but it's really on pricing. Demand is strong because of AI buildouts, right? We're shifting from an AI training or environment to AI inferencing, and that's just increasing the amount of memory that you need in these data centers. The memory intensity is going higher. But then we're also seeing longer term contracts being signed by customers. Micron talked about $1,600 billion of revenue contracted going all the way out in some cases to 2030.
6: Was there anything sort of in the minutia of this report that, I don't know, is maybe a mini red flag for Micron or for the greater industry?
5: Yeah, so it's the interesting thing is, yeah, it's truly minutia, because I think Mark, the CFO, mentioned ASC 606, not something you typically hear on memory calls. But the interesting thing about this is they talk about floor pricing in some of these agreements. I think they have 25% of their revenue or bits contracted out. But they're talking about getting up to 50% or so of that demand getting contracted. And now that leaves another 50% that isn't potentially going to get contracted. So when we start to see a downturn, you know, the floor pricing on those contract agreements, you know, they're talking about healthier margins than even the last cyclical peak, which would put it at, you know, north of 60% probably.
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1: Bloomberg Brief. I'm Bonnie Quinn in New York. Time now for your front page news. First up, the New York Times reporting on Venezuela's two deadly earthquakes. Rescue workers digging for survivors and trying to reach remote hillside towns. Authorities have now confirmed 235 people dead and more than 4,300 injuries. The Times says the long road to reconstruction will test how much support the Trump administration is willing to provide as it continues to turn Venezuela into an economic protectorate. Next up on the Financial Times, SpaceX has told investors it plans to launch a new Starlink mobile service for U.S. consumers. The move could upend the multi-billion dollar mobile phone market. The FT says Starlink would need to build a new retail offering by selling mobile contracts to customers competing directly with Verizon, AT&T and T-Mobile. And finally, the Wall Street Journal reporting a top Department of Justice official telling staff he wants to avoid antitrust trials, preferring to settle them. The Journal says the posture could weaken the department's ability to challenge

0: anti-competitive mergers and could put settlements of monopolization lawsuits on a faster track. And those are your front page headlines. Let's take a look at the markets as we head into the third last trading session in the busiest month for trading US equities ever. We have NASDAQ 100 futures very much off their lows, but just taking a little bit of de-risking and running with it today after a wild week. A little softness to the dollar, no movement at all after the PCE data.
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7: From the Sky News Centre at 10, a man's been sentenced to life in prison after killing six people when he drove his car into crowds at a Christmas market in Germany. The psychiatrist from Saudi Arabia, named only as Talib A, carried out the attack in Magdeburg in December 2024. Five women and a nine-year-old boy died while hundreds more were injured. Philip Peplo survived the attack. He says what began as a joyful celebration turned to tragedy in seconds.
8: So much blood. So much pain, so much screaming, so much crying. Many people died.
7: The King and Queen won't ever live at Buckingham Palace, despite it undergoing a near £370 million revamp. The news, seen as a way of boosting visitor numbers, is revealed in the royal accounts. They show Charles, the first monarch to declare his tax bill, paid nearly £13 million in 2025. The Royal Devon Hospital in Exeter has declared a critical incident. It says the impacts of the extreme heat and humidity are hampering its ability to deliver services. Immigration Minister Mike Tapp says he won't be intimidated to drop his views. The Prime Minister's resisting calls from Home Secretary Shabana Mahmood to sack him over an article believed to be out of step with government policy. Air passengers are being told to take vapes and power banks onto planes, not leave them in checked luggage. The Civil Aviation Authority says lithium batteries are exploding on around two flights a week globally, often leading to diversions or evacuation. Glenn Bradley's from the CEAA.
9: Lithium batteries, they tend to be in smaller items that you want to carry with you. It's just making sure people are aware, especially when it comes to power banks, that to not charge them when they're in the aircraft. And if they want to charge anything from the power bank, to ask the cabin crew for permission.
7: And finally, Manchester City have agreed a deal with Nottingham Forest to sign England midfielder Elliot Anderson. The fee is understood to be £116 million, which would make him the most expensive British player ever. That's the latest. I'm Chris Milligan.
1: One question.
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0: It's 5:30 a.m. in New York City, 10:30 a.m. in London. Good morning. I'm Bonnie Quinn with your Bloomberg Brief. Let's get you set up for the day. AI reality check. Apple's cost concerns biting its chip suppliers and peers, dragging global stocks lower. Will that tech volatility hit IPO sentiment? SoftBank shares dropping on a report OpenAI may be considering delaying its offering. And traffic holding its course in the strait. Oil does continue to flow as tankers move through Hormuz in spite of that ship attack. So we did see another awful session in Korea, but markets aren't as concerned with Korea today as they haven't been in the past. It was really just that earlier week slide that markets responded to, and that was pre-Micron earnings. We are, though, seeing some de-risking with NASDAQ 100 futures pointing to a decline of more than 1% at the open. Not as bad for the S&P or the Russell 2000. It is the third last trading day in June, of course. It might be time to take some profits if you've made them. By the way, Micron did eke out a profit. Obviously, profits, but it eked out a record record yesterday. Down across the board, more so at the front end after the PCE data, the personal income and spending data as well. We'll be speaking about that in a moment. And then let's take a look at oil, because it does continue to decline even with that attack. We're still below 70 on WTI and at 72.50 now on crude. Bitcoin was well below 60,000 earlier in the session and

0: to bolster support from one of its key bases. 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
4: It's not so much a return to wanting to have that monetary stability. It's more so wanting to strengthen balance sheets and have optionality, but also wanting to diversify at the same time. So with some of it, there's a central bank gold survey that was released last week. And this is, I'd say, the best survey for us to be looking at because it signals from 76 different central banks what their intentions are. And we had a record 45% saying that they intended to increase their own gold reserves over the next 12 months. And that's the highest we've had. And when we had such strong figures in the past, it's translated into record value terms in additions.
5: Since the end of January of this year, gold's down about 25%. And we're now below $4,000 per ounce. What's going on there?
4: It's a historic day in that we've seen the lowest settlement since November 2025. We've seen a huge pivot from January to now to what the gold market's focused on. Yes, there was overpositioning at the start of the year, but there was also more of a focus on the structural drivers behind gold. Now there's been that pivot towards less so the debasement trade, concerns around real yields rising, the dollar being much stronger. So we've seen these macro headwinds developing, but it's come at a time when we've seen a need for liquidity really pressuring the gold market. So it's a combination of factors, a combination of headwinds that we think are going to keep gold price fragile in the near term. But beyond that, we're still positive.
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6: To the minute geopolitical news whenever and wherever it happens. I'm Oliver Crook at the G7 leaders meeting in Neuville-France, and this is Bloomberg.
0: This is Bloomberg Brief. You're looking live at the Principal Room. Coming up on Open Interest, an exclusive interview with the BlackBerry CEO at 10 a.m., 10:30 a.m. New York time, 3:30 p.m. in London.
7: And we have another one, a new market coming up, and that's called the lovely country of Iran. It's a beautiful place. Would anybody like to go there? The Islamic Republic of Iran, they're having a hard time with food, and we're going to be taking some of their money, and we'll spend it, and we're going to be buying wheat, soybeans, and corn, a lot of it. And that process is going to be starting pretty soon. It's going to be pretty big, too.
0: President Trump wooing American farmers with an $11 billion aid request to Congress and saying Iran may be a new market for U.S. agricultural products. Jonathan Tamari of Bloomberg Government joins us from Washington. So this is funding that he wants. It's in addition to defense spending, more money for that and so on. Jonathan, what are the chances and will it be enough to satisfy farmers?
8: Yeah, so that's the big question, is how much this actually helps farmers. And there was some mixed reaction initially. There are some people who are saying, yes, you know, we appreciate any aid we can get. But on the other hand, this is trying to offset some of the president's other policies, like tariffs, like the war on Iran, that have made things very difficult for farmers. And they're a very important political constituency to him individually and also to Republicans running for House and Senate. Particularly in a state like Iowa, a major agricultural state that also has a very important Senate race this year that could be competitive. So it's very important politically. It's unclear if this money will actually come through, partly because it's attached to a much larger package that is mostly for military funding. And Democrats have some concerns about that because they don't want to be seen as helping to pay for the Iran war, even as it winds down. So it's not clear if this is actually going to make it through Congress because it's a smaller piece of a much bigger package.
0: Yeah, it's so complicated. Jonathan, also this critical minerals effort. So Trump says now that U.S. Army bases are going to be used for processing plants. How would it work, even if they become operational in the near future? What are they supposed to do? Do you transport these minerals that have

0: raising cash in many respects. And let's remember that OpenAI burned through a lot of cash. They had a net loss last year of over $38 billion, and that was an eightfold increase over the previous year. So they want to stay ahead of the tech curve. They want to invest in the AI ecosystem and stay competitive with companies who are raising significant amount of money, such as Alphabet or Anthropic, who are really sort of clicking to their heels in terms of overtaking their revenue run rate. Then OpenAI kind of delaying an IPO could be seen as a negative, not just for SoftBank, but for the entire OpenAI ecosystem.
1: Well, we'll see how it gets digested in the US session today. Neil Kamling, thank you so, so much. Now to automakers. Volkswagen looking to cut as much as 100,000 jobs and closing plants, according to German business publication Manager Magazin. Let's get more now with Bloomberg's Elisabeth Beermann in Munich. She leads Bloomberg coverage of the auto industry in Europe. How is Volkswagen making such a turnaround, Elisabeth? Is this a Germany story, you know, a combustible engine story?
2: So this is another step in a very, very long story of VW trying to slim down, become more efficient. But of late in the past few months, it's become very clear that existing efficiency measures aren't enough to stay competitive. If we think back to 2024, they already had this plan in place to cut 50,000 jobs, which is already a massive reduction, but avoiding plant closures. So by the looks of things, the plan for plant closures is back on the table, and the CEO is seeking to double the number of job cuts. What's really important to remember in this is that this is a plan, and it still needs to get past the supervisory board. And anyone who follows Volkswagen knows that labor leaders hold the cards, because also the state of Lower Saxony is present on the supervisory board. So often decisions get watered down. I think this is about putting another new red line in the sand and see where the eventual decisions to gain efficiencies land.
1: All right, Elisabeth. Thank you so much for that reporting, Elisabeth Beermann in Munich.
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5: On the latest edition of the Wall Street Week podcast, the United Kingdom has had 5 prime ministers in 8 years and may be on its way to a 6th. Bloomberg senior markets editor John Authors unpacks the effects of all this political turmoil on the country's finances and whether the politics are driving the yield on gilts or the yield on gilts are driving the politics at this point.
6: You could certainly say that at this point the bond market has become a kind of a sheet anchor or a straitjacket for whoever is in charge, but it will be more uncomfortable for a party of the left that actually has fewer hang-ups about spending taxpayers' money. But you know, the overall position is difficult either way. The other thing that's quite interesting compared to history is that it used to be the currency market. So Harold Wilson being forced to devalue in the pound and then going on television to say that the pound in your pocket, of course, isn't worth any less, which absolutely wasn't true. And then Labour government of the 70s being forced by a run on the pound to go to borrow from the IMF. And John Major's government basically never recovered from the Black Wednesday attack on sterling by George Soros and others. So it used to be the currency market that really inflicted pain. And now that currencies do tend to float more gradually, more easily, and now that we've had many years of being used to extremely low bond yields, that cheap money is being treated as a fact of life or a birthright almost, it's the bond market that has now taken over as the anchor, the great limitation.
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2: Now a look at what's ahead for your Friday trading session. First up, some data, US wholesale inventories at 8:30 Eastern Time. Then Fed speak, Minneapolis Fed President Neil Kashkari speaking at 11:30 a.m. And central bank officials gathering in Basel, Switzerland for the 25th annual BLS conference. Some pre-market movers. We get some chip makers lower. We're looking at Nvidia, but you could really pick any of them. Tech volatility pulling global stocks lower. On semiconductors, slightly different story. It's buying Synaptics. It's a $6 billion deal. Synaptics was higher in pre-trading. And Rocket Lab, it got a new NASA contract and it rose about this much in the post-market last night. And we'll see how it does today. It's up more than 120%, obviously, year over year. This is your macro picture. Could be a down day for the Nasdaq, but you know, we should have some faith. This is Bloomberg Brief.
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8: So many of us have an idea, but we don't know how to pursue it. Or we are pursuing an idea, but the odds of success are too low. Too many founders are failing
9: right
8: for the wrong reasons.
9: So a good idea is a good idea, but that's not enough necessarily to run with something and build something that lasts for longer or has some significant impact, correct?
8: Yeah, and it might be that you have a good idea, but it's behind some like obvious mistakes that you're making. The more junior a product maker or founder is, the less experienced they are, the more likely they are to do too much new, to just reinvent everything. You know, Steve Jobs talked about this. So the point of the book is, I like to think that this book is like a cheat code, that you can, whatever it is you're doing, you can change your odds of success and getting to a hit. It's the book I wish I had early in my career.
9: So is this for founders? Like, who do you like think about? It sounds like it is for people who have an idea or want to run with something, right?
8: This book is, every one of your listeners right now probably has some instinct. They have some sense. It's either a specific idea or a sense that something could be better. And the book is, the point of the book is that they should, what is, when you think, what should they do with that instinct? Very few of them will act on it.
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22: Live from New York City this morning. Good morning, good morning. For our audience worldwide, Bloomberg Surveillance starts right now. Coming into Friday, volatility returns. Equity futures pushing lower following a volatile session in South Korea as Micron's margins, mega margins, are becoming a mega problem for everybody else. OpenAI is reportedly planning to delay its much-anticipated IPO, perhaps into next year.
23: It's a really messy process that this market is undergoing at the moment, John, because it's trying to find new market leaders.
0: leadership. We are so far away, really since May, of Mag 7, that safety blanket of the big tech stocks being able to lead us higher. Now we're trying to decide, okay, is it the infrastructure?

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2: Yeah, I mean, it's continued upward pricing momentum. All of that is, for the most part, AI driven. You know, I mean, look, we've seen healthy PC smartphone demand, but that's not the real story, right? We're seeing hyperscale CapEx continue to grow at an incredibly high rate, and memory is becoming an increasingly large portion of that, but it's really on the pricing. Demand is strong because of AI buildouts, right? We're shifting from an AI training or environment to AI inferencing, and that's just increasing the amount of memory that you need in these data centers. The memory intensity is going higher. But then we're also seeing longer term contracts being signed by customers. Micron talked about $1,600 billion of revenue contracted going all the way out in some cases to 2030.
3: Was there anything sort of in the minutia of this report that, I don't know, is maybe a mini red flag for Micron or for the greater industry?
2: Yeah, so it's the interesting thing is, yeah, it's truly minutia, because I think Mark, the CFO, mentioned ASC 606, not something you typically hear on memory calls. But the interesting thing about this is they talk about floor pricing in some of these agreements. I think they have 25% of their revenue or bits contracted out, but they're talking about getting up to 50% or so of that demand getting contracted. Now that leaves another 50% that isn't potentially going to get contracted. So when we start to see a downturn, you know, the floor pricing on those contract agreements, you know, they're talking about healthier margins than even the last cyclical peak, which would put it at, you know, north of 60% probably.
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4: Four days, no gains on the S&P 500 this morning, pulling back by 0.5. It could become day five. We're down 1% on the Nasdaq 100 this morning, negative by 1.1. Yesterday, not great for Apple. Apple down by

0: where you had this shock to consumers because of higher gasoline prices. And I think it's important to note, gasoline prices are still 30% above where they were prior to the war. So you don't have the same kind of reaction function that you have in paper oil prices. But you had the shock to gasoline prices, which has been somewhat offset because of OBBB, meaning tax cuts have really allowed consumers to continue to spend. And what we see from the data and from different banks is that consumers are spending these tax cuts really, really rapidly. And look at the Redbook retail sales data. Redbook retail sales is accelerating. And maybe that's because of some catch-up where people were pausing some spending as oil prices were rising a lot, but it's running at its fastest pace since 2022. So this is really notable that even though we're talking about a period of negative real wage growth, you still have accelerating retail sales. And I think the last question that's raised in all of that is how much of this is driven by the wealth effect with very strong margins, very strong markets. So if you have a shutter in markets, could you see that get hit?
1: I think that's such an interesting question because we have seen household wealth, that exposure to equity markets be at an all-time high. What is the level in which you'd start to get worried that that wealth effect is turning negative, that you have enough of a decline in equity markets that brings the thing that sort of dampens consumer spending?
0: It's not just the level, it's the duration. Because if you have a short, sharp correction of a 20% like we had in Liberation Day or coming out of the start of the war, and you have a very quick rebound, what effectively happens is you don't have statement shock. Because you have to have that statement shock at the end of the month or the end of the quarter to go, oh my gosh, I have a lot less money than I thought I did. I need to tighten the belt. But because we have seen rapid declines and then very rapid rebounds in markets, that's effectively meant that any volatility that we have has been stomached very well from a wealth effect perspective.
1: Is it worse this time, though? Because not only are we thinking about just your plain vanilla equity markets, people owning like the S&P 500 fund, for example, but a SpaceX IPO that had so much retail interest, poly market, betting markets, the casinofication of anything, just given the amount of different financial instruments that retail investors are now participating, does this make the problem all the much worse?
0: I would add to all of those examples the huge surge in leverage that we have seen, and that leverage is coming from multiple areas. It's not just FINRA margin loan balances, which we know are at a record, but it's also options activity. Long call options have surged higher. It's also leveraged ETFs. If you look at leverage ETF flows, they've been absolutely enormous. And it's not just in the US. We're hearing huge signs of leverage out of Taiwanese investors, out of South Korean investors. South Korean investors cashing in on life insurance in order to buy more semiconductor stocks. So there is a ton of leverage that has been put into this market in order to chase the rally. And we know that leverage cuts both ways. It's really fun on the upside, but it's a lot more painful on the downside.
2: Do you think it's beginning to contribute to volatility?
0: I think so. I think that's one of the reasons why we're seeing this amplification of downside moves. And I think the really big test is that if we get to resistance, something or support, like a 50-day moving average, and we break through it resolutely, we break through the next one, then we could actually start to see more of a deleveraging. And one of the reasons why we've said, look, you have to respect the uptrend in the market. That 50-day moving average has held so well since the April lows or the March lows. And we've seen dip buyers continue to step in. The big question is there still money on the sidelines in order to be dip buyers? I'd say potentially yes from institutions. You had an outflow from equities this week from the Bank of America data, but also look at the Deutsche Bank consolidated equity positioning. It's in the 42nd percentile. So as much as retail is all in on this market, institutions are very much sitting on the sidelines just being neutral.
2: Cam, it's good to see you. Appreciate your time as always. Cam Dawson there of New Edge Wealth. The amount of leverage being taken in South Korea. Have you read some of those stories?
3: Yes,
2: terrifying.
3: I mean, retirees looking at it, cashing in things. But here in the U.S., also these leverage ETFs like 2x Micron or whatever, there's been a lot of chatter that they're now having a hard time finding banks who are willing to take the counterparty risk because these things have just shot up. So they're using weird options. It's increasing some of the tracking volatility. It's strange times in these leverage banks.
2: Things can move south quickly and take on a life of their own in those kind of situations. Coming up next on the program, we'll catch up with Sarah Kuntz of Clio Capital as OpenAI weighs a delay of its IPO. Plus, Yahira is with us. She's got your morning movers. Memory stocks falling on new fears for demand. Micron this morning, down 5%.
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10: From the Sky News Centre at 11, a hospital trust has referred itself to the Information Commissioner's Office after staff looked up details of the boy who ended up in a zoo's crocodile pit. Nick Qureshi reports.
11: The three-year-old was attacked by at least one crocodile at the reptile enclosure at a zoo in Huntingdon last week. A man believed to have learning difficulties was arrested and later bailed. The boy is now in a stable condition at Addenbrookes Hospital, where 40 members of staff accessed his records. The Department of Health calls it a serious breach. It says it's completely unacceptable for NHS staff to inappropriately access health records. It says it expects the Trust, Cambridge University Hospitals, to take suitable actions.
10: A Saudi doctor's been sentenced to life in prison for killing six people and injuring hundreds more by driving a car into a Christmas market in Germany. Prosecutors say the man planned the attack, which took place in 2024 in Magdeburg, over several weeks. Despite renovation costs totaling almost £370 million, the King and Queen won't be moving into Buckingham Palace. That's according to the royal accounts, which also show Charles has paid £30 million in tax since becoming monarch. The UK government's providing £2 million to help search and rescue teams in Venezuela after two earthquakes hit the country. At least 235 people have been confirmed dead and thousands are injured. The Prime Minister's resisting calls from the Home Secretary to sack an immigration minister over an article she says was out of step with government policy. Mike Tapp says he won't be intimidated after writing in the Times that foreign care workers should be exempt from plans to tighten settlement rules. Justice Minister Jake Richards has given his thoughts.
12: I don't think it's wise for ministers to sort of freestyle in government. We are a team. We are a collective effort.
10: And finally in sport, seven-time Wimbledon champion Serena Williams will play Australia's Maya Joint as the 44-year-old makes her return to the championships next week. Emma Raducanu's in a race to be fit for her first-round match against Croatia's Antonia Rusic. That's the latest. I'm Chris.
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2: Four days, no gains on the S&P 500. That's the longest such run going back to the middle of March. We might extend it. We're down this morning by 0.5. On the NASDAQ 100, we're down by more than one full percentage point. These moves come on a week where we've seen a series of upgrades to price targets on the S&P 500 from Wells Fargo, from Barclays, from JP Morgan, from SocGen, lifting their price target to 8K. Manish Kabra saying stronger and more persistent earnings cycle, the story behind that move. But ultimately, who's getting the earnings? Who's got the margins right now? And it's that number of companies getting smaller and smaller.
3: 86% margins for Micron is what they're expecting in the fourth quarter. That's good news for them and bad news for everyone else. And the earnings could be good for all these other companies, but it's the years out. It's the terminal value. And at the end of the day, that's how you price stocks. It is not the earnings today. It's the earnings in the future. And how do you calculate that exactly with the return on these massive investments from the hyperscalers?
2: It's been quite a volatile week. Seen much of this in South Korea again here. stateside. NASDAQ futures for now, see if it changes, but for now, down by more than 1 percentage point. Danny, I've already talked about the bond market, but it's worth going over once again. We haven't seen a four-day streak of lower yields at the front end of the curve since the start of the year. The two-year, down by 3 basis points this morning, 4.09%. Now, just maybe we're starting to see a recoupling between this market right here and this market right here, which is the commodity market, because we have had a real break lower in crude prices, wiping out the wartime rally. WTI back to about 69. Brent crude, you switch on the board into the

0: you should, when you look at it, say, hey, your prices are going up because you have a lack of supply and really high demand. And the people who need to buy that product, obviously, we're a little bit more worried about them. And so I think that that's a pretty healthy market reaction. And that with the Microsofts of the world, you're seeing sort of a right sizing where there's been this sort of irrational exuberance over the last few years around Microsoft, mostly tied to their OpenAI bet. So you also have to look at that. If sentiment around OpenAI is weakening, you're going to see some of that in the Microsoft price pullback too.
1: You don't expect to see a deceleration in CapEx?
0: I think that we'll hear more and more about that. The thing to remember over the next few years is a lot of this CapEx isn't quite real, right? These are data centers that are going to be built. This is not money that's necessarily already been deployed. In terms of the human cost, right, in terms of these super expensive AI hires, in terms of the M&A, all of that, they can always pull back on that. They can slow down on that. They can get rid of people if they really need to. And then on the other side, they can decide that, hey, maybe we don't need half of Ohio as a data center, right? And I wouldn't be surprised to see some pullback on that development, both because of demand sort of weakening as well as local pushback. You know, one of the big things in the AI story that we really have no idea about is how many people are actually using it on a regular basis. None of the big AI labs break out those numbers to say, here's exactly how many daily users we have. Here's exactly how many subscribers we have, and here's how sticky we think it is. And so it could be that the demand isn't skyrocketing the way people think it is.
1: Interesting. Sarah, thank you. Appreciate it. Sarah Kunster of Clio Capital. NASDAQ futures this morning down by 1.2%. The S&P 500 negative still by 0.5.
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4: On the latest edition of the Bloomberg Daybreak Europe podcast, we discuss a new report from research firm Exponential View that shows revenue from artificial intelligence has now surpassed the depreciation costs. We discuss why that measure is so crucial for understanding AI companies and their booming spending.
5: Like in AI, in anything, if you buy a car new from a showroom after you've driven it around for a couple of years, it's going to have lost a fair chunk of its value. Or the same as your new iPhone, and you go and trade it in a few years later, and hey presto, it's not worth what it once was. It's exactly the same for artificial intelligence chips. You know, we hear the news year after year of these chips getting faster and more efficient, and that means last year's chips are worth less. Now, why this really matters for the accounting is that these big firms, Google, Microsoft, Meta, they need to say in their accounting, how many years do we think, over how many years are our chips going to depreciate? And they've actually got a fair bit of leeway to say that. And it's really hard to know because, you know, ChatGPT is only 3 years old and it's saying we think our chips are going to last 4, 5, or 6 years. But it has a massive impact on, you know, how many write downs, how much loss they have to put on now, how their profit and loss looks. And also some of these firms, you know, they're borrowing as collateral against their chips, which may or may not be worth what they say they are.
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4: So many of us have an idea, but we don't know how to pursue it. Or we are pursuing an idea, but the odds of success are too low. Too many founders are failing for the wrong reasons.
5: So a good idea is a good idea, but that's not enough necessarily to run with something and build something that lasts for longer or has some significant impact, correct?
4: Yeah, and it might be that you have a good idea, but it's behind some like obvious mistakes that you're making. The more junior a product maker or founder is, the less experienced they are, the more likely they are to do too much new, to just reinvent everything. You know, Steve Jobs talked about this. So the point of the book is, I like to think that this book is like a cheat code, that you can, whatever it is you're doing, you can change your odds of success and getting to a hit. It's the book I wish I had early in my career.
5: So is this for founders? Like, who do you like think about? It sounds like it is for people who have an idea or want to run with something, right?
4: 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They have some sense. It's either a specific idea or a sense that something could be better. And the book is, the point of the book is that they should, what is, when you think, what should they do with that instinct? Very few of them will act on it.
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13: The case for monetary policy becoming a bit tighter is pretty compelling to me.
14: Those expectations around Fed policy are going to continue to jump around.
6: This is Bloomberg Surveillance with Jonathan Farrow, Lisa Abramowitz, and Anne-Marie Hordern.
0: Live from New York City this morning. Good morning, good morning. For our audience worldwide, the second hour of Bloomberg Surveillance starts right now. And your scores, the price action looks like this. Equity futures negative. We're down by 0.5 on the S&P. We've gone 4 days without gains, and it could become day five. On the Nasdaq, we're down by 1.2%. Check out Micron. What a strange situation. Micron this morning is down by 5% in the pre-market. 85% margins, a problem for everybody else. And because it's a problem for everybody else, it's a problem also for Micron. This morning,
15: this thing also maybe is just because South Korea has had a bad day and a lot of the traders there maybe are exposed to Micron. It is just wild that on the same exact print, you can get Micron surging nearly 60%. And again, on the same story, Apple falling by 6%. It just feels like there's this really messy process happening in markets right now as we try to figure out exactly how these business models are working and who's winning and who's not.
0: We spent the last hour talking about it. It is the debate of the moment in financial markets. You saw Microsoft Microsoft try and pass on higher costs. Stock hit. So the same thing with Apple in yesterday's session as well. The spenders, the hyperscalers, have been hammered all month. In fact, for the last several months, for the likes of Meta and Microsoft. And this major wealth transfer, in fact, one of the biggest wealth transfers we've ever seen in financial market history, from one group of names to another. And we're all trying to figure out how sustainable it actually is.
15: I also think one of the things that's worth paying attention to kind of goes back to the start of the year, but are these open source models? Because part of this conversation has also been, if you're an enterprise company, are you really going to want to pay up for how expensive this AI is? And there's been reporting that the use of these Chinese open source models has skyrocketed. And that makes it all the more harder for these hyperscalers to justify their spending, because you don't need all those data centers if you're using more efficient open source models.
0: Does it make it harder to IPO? The latest reporting from the New York Times suggesting that maybe OpenAI is going to delay that IPO into next year. Simple question, OpenAI problem or broader capital market story?
15: Or maybe Sam Altman problem, because he really wants a $1 trillion valuation when he goes to market. But it's hard not to extrapolate something for the broader market just because we came from this monstrous SpaceX IPO. And when you get the price declines and the volatility you just got from SpaceX, it doesn't make it as appealing to come to market because those investors have just gotten burned from SpaceX.
0: And they are not the only ones. We've had an Alphabet equity capital raise. I mentioned SK Hynix in a previous hour as well. I also mentioned that the SK Hynix $30 billion effort to raise capital through ADRs would be one of the biggest capital raising efforts ever on the equity side in the US, which just gives you an idea of the sums, the numbers we're talking about with regards to the capital race right now.
15: Are we going to get less of that? Is the confidence of companies to come to the market going to start to dwindle? Because at the end of the day, they are competing for a lot of the same institutional capital.
0: Futures this morning on the equity side of things, negative by 0.5% on the S&P 500. Next week, we won't be talking about tech. We'll be talking about tech. We'll also be talking about payrolls. Next week, payrolls Thursday, not payrolls Friday. Worth making a note of that going into next week. Data so far this week at the index level, headline level, been pretty decent, which is why that rate hike debate is still alive and well.
15: Which is, by the way, while you've seen this stock market volatility, all the other markets are pretty calm. I mean, treasuries starting to decline those yields, but not really moving that much. Oil markets have been really benign. The volatility has really been secunder to one part of this market. Everything else has been more stable because of the equity, because of the market data.
0: On the bond side of things, yields coming in 3 or 4 basis points, twos at the moment, about 4.08%. Coming up this hour, we'll catch up with Alex Altman of Barclays on why a negative narrative might be brewing. Eddie Fishman of the Council on Foreign Relations following an attack on a container vessel in the Strait of Hormuz. And Jonathan Krinsky of BTIG on why he's expecting additional downside risk for the AI trade. We begin this hour with stocks failing to find a firmer footing as big tech concerns continue to grow. Alex Altman of Barclays writing, I cannot be the only one whose spidey sense is tingling, that at the margin, there is a more negative narrative brewing around this beloved theme. Alex joins us now for more. Alex, good morning. Good to see you.
9: Good morning.
0: What are you worried about?
9: Okay, so there's really two things. There's a narrative, which I think at the margin is shifting, and we've touched on that already this morning. The other one is the technicals. And I want to focus on the technicals because sure. I don't think there's going to be many individuals talking about this right now. So in the market, we've had this massive accumulation of levered ETF assets under management. So they're effectively products that are multiplying factors. So you buy one unit of it and it's by multiple units of whatever that underlying is. And the AUM, or assets under management of that domestically, is now swelled to around about $220 billion. In Asia, it's swelled to around about $50 billion. And the reason it's so interesting is because the bulk of this swelling has come through the tech sector. So it's within semiconductors and NASDAQ. And if you think about it, that's really captured the zeitgeist of the market. So as money has flowed into this narrative, it's been accelerated through the purchases of these levered ETFs. Now, the reason why that's interesting is because when those ETFs need to rebalance on a day-to-day basis, we get significant excess volatility. We're creating almost a short gamma profile to the market. So moves go up are exacerbated higher, and moves down are exacerbated lower. So you increase the volatility, and we think that's been fueling some of the rally up. Cumulatively, these levered ETFs have bought $300 billion of stuff, mostly in the semiconductor and the US index space. But of course, the largest single stock levered ETF on the planet, SK Hynix, out in Korea.
0: So let's get out to Korea. Just describe some of the technicals developing in South Korea at the moment with regards to the backdrop you just described.
9: Right. So, I mean, again, we sort of go back to this idea.

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2: It's not so much a return to the to wanting to have that monetary stability. It's more so wanting to strengthen balance sheets and have optionality, but also wanting to diversify at the same time. So some of it, there's a central bank gold survey that was released last week, and this is, I'd say, the best survey for us to be looking at because it signals from 76 different central banks what their intentions are. And we had a record 45% saying that they intended to increase their own gold reserves over the next 12 months. And that's the highest we've had. And when we had such strong figures in the past, it's translated into record value terms in additions.
3: Since the end of January of this year, gold's down about 25%, and we're now below $4,000 per ounce. What's going on there?
2: It's a historic day in that we've seen the lowest settlement since November 2025. We've seen a huge pivot from January to now to what the gold market's focused on. Yes, there was overpositioning at the start of the year, but there was also

0: to work for these other players who take note, in your words, if it is something that looks like Indonesia, are other governments going to be okay with this, or does there reach a point that there is enough of a pushback that this system becomes not viable?
1: That's the key question, Danny. I mean, look, what Secretary of State Rubio said yesterday, and I totally support his position, is that if Iran is allowed to charge a fee here, there's going to be chaos, right? You're undermining a core tenet of the international system, which is that waterways like the Strait of Hormuz are free and open to international commerce. So I do think it will require an international effort to stop this from happening. I think the challenge is, since World War II, that norm of free and open commerce has been underwritten by U.S. military power. And the U.S. military has just proven over the last 4 months that we cannot physically force the strait to be open. And so I guess the question becomes now, what are the Iranians going to do? Are they going to, you know, target neutral ships like that Singaporean flagged vessel yesterday that defy it and, you know, take a channel around Oman, maybe don't pay a toll? But if they do, I'm not really sure what we're going to do about it.
0: Beyond the revenue from the toll, there's this question of the hundreds of billions of dollars that Iran is likely getting with this MOU, and where that money goes to. The White House has said it's going to go to things like U.S. agriculture. What do you make of this pot of money and how it's likely to be spent?
1: Yeah, so look, I think the most plausible way that this deal could be funneled to buy agricultural commodities is through the frozen assets that Iran has. They've got tens of billions of dollars of these frozen assets, and ostensibly through this deal, although the White House has not fully provided the details, in this 60-day period, we're going to provide at least $12 billion or so to the Iranians. The question is, how does that actually get channeled to buy U.S. agricultural commodities? So far, we've seen no evidence that it will. And the thing that makes me a little nervous, frankly, that this is more rhetoric than reality, is if you look at the one regulation that has come out, which is the sanctions relief on Iranian oil sales in this general license that came out on Monday, there are no restrictions whatsoever in terms of how Iran can use that money. It actually allows Iran even to collect the funds in U.S. dollars, which is something that the United States has not provided Iran for decades.
2: The Republicans used to criticize Democrats for taking those frozen funds and allowing them to do the same thing, to use it for humanitarian needs. But ultimately, the same criticism was leveled at them that we should level at Republicans too. If they're not using that money for that, what are they using the money for? If I've got excess capital now to spend on humanitarian needs, it means I've got additional capital to spend on the other things, like sponsoring proxies. How do we address that?
1: Yeah, that's exactly right. Money is fungible, right? So, and Iran does depend on agricultural imports, right? They import grain, they import wheat, they import corn, a lot actually, soybeans from Brazil, you know, a lot of the same countries that we compete with. So they're going to buy agricultural commodities, potentially from the United States. And I haven't seen any proof that that's going to happen. But to your point, John, even if some of that money is used for that, that frees up additional resources to rebuild their nuclear program, to supercharge their missile program, which ostensibly now the U.S. is okay with, per comments by President Trump. So I completely agree with you on that.
2: Sanctions failed. Operation Economic Fury, if you look at this and how it's played out, failed. What are the lessons from that?
1: Look, I think the key lesson from this entire episode, right, you go back to the sanctions under George W. Bush, Barack Obama, and then now under Trump and Operation Economic Fury and Operation Epic Fury, is that economic pressure is a powerful tool, but it's a limited one. And if you're trying to use economic pressure, for instance, just to curtail Iran's nuclear program, I actually think that was a viable goal, right? We had a deal on that in 2015. It's probable Trump could have even had a deal, earlier this year. If you're going for something more maximalist, like regime change, I think it's pretty unlikely, and you're going to wind up probably on a slippery slope to the use of military force.
2: Eddie, appreciate your time, as always, buddy. Thank you. Eddie Fishman there of the Council on Foreign Relations and, of course, the author of, I think, the most timely book release I've ever seen, Choke Points, American Power in the Age of Economic Warfare. Coming up on the program, Jonathan Krinsky of BTIG on why he's expecting additional downside risk for the AI trade. Plus, Yahira's back with us with your morning movers. Soaring prices coming back to bite some of the chip makers from New York City. You're watching Bloomberg TV.
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8: From the Sky News Centre at midday, the Department of Health has condemned hospital staff who inappropriately accessed the records of a boy injured by a crocodile. The 3-year-old's recovering at Addenbrooke's

0: in Cambridge after ending up in a zoo's reptile enclosure last week. The king has become the first monarch in history to publish his tax returns, showing he paid nearly £13 million in 2025. The royal accounts also reveal that public funding for the family will double to £100 million by 2028, £370 million being spent on renovating Buckingham Palace, but Charles and Camilla won't be moving in. Journalist Daisy McAndrew says it's likely no royal will live there again.
1: Having spent nearly £400 million on the renovation of somewhere that's basically going to be a bunch of offices and the occasional tourist place where tourists can go or garden parties doesn't seem like very good value for money. It's fair in some ways. People say they're pushing 80. Why should they move?
0: The UK government's providing £2 million to help with the emergency response in Venezuela after two earthquakes hit the country. At least 235 people have been confirmed dead and thousands are injured. Rescuers are searching for survivors. Seismologist Dr. Stephen Hicks says it's a large-scale event.
2: Because it's occurred at a shallow depth, close to a capital city, and these sort of geological effects have contributed to this strong shaking. It is really, a big disaster. And also because Venezuela is quite a poor country, it's not so economically developed, that means that people are not so well prepared. The buildings aren't so well prepared.
0: A man's been arrested and charged in connection with the death of a woman in the Scottish Borders. 35-year-old Stacey Hogg was found in Hoyk yesterday morning. Health bosses are warning about the impact of the heatwave on services. More life-threatening 999 calls are being made as a red alert in parts of southern England's extended until tonight. And cricket now, and Ben Stokes has struck for England on day two of the third test with New Zealand at Trent Bridge. A short time ago, the captain removed Daryl Mitchell, leaving the tourists on 393 for five. That's the latest. I'm Chris Milligan.
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5: The volatility makes a comeback in the tech sector. We've got the Nasdaq down by 1.2%, the S&P 500 down by 0.5%, the small cap struggling as well. We're down by 0.6%. Lots of single name level stories to talk about. Many of them are in the tech sector. With your morning movers this morning, Yahira has more. Hey, Yahira.
6: Hi, John. After some wild swings this week, we are seeing the memory and chip trade faltering again this morning, with names like Micron and AMD falling in the pre-market as investors grow increasingly worried about demand destruction after we heard from both Apple and Microsoft saying that they are hiking prices due to higher component costs. That is fueling concerns that slower spending may be ahead, and not helping sentiment is this report out that OpenAI may be considering delaying its IPO. Staying on the chip sector, we are seeing onsemi falling, adding to losses, now down more than 14% in the pre-market after it announced an all-stock $6 billion deal to buy this company right here, Synaptics. Those shares rallying, but investors clearly not impressed by this transaction. Synaptics makes chips for things like phones, smartphones, and laptops. And what analysts are saying is that this takes onsemi further away from the AI data center story, which investors have been piling into. And we end on space with Rocket Lab. Those shares are rallying, just up 1% in the pre-market after winning a new NASA launch contract. But it comes after this name was caught up in the space sell-off. It was down some 25% this week alone as investors start to question SpaceX and its valuation. John?
5: Start to question everything this morning, at least. Yahira, thank you. Appreciate it. And I'll raise out this morning the president turning his attention to the home front.
7: And we have another one, a new market coming up, and that's called the lovely country of Iran. We're going to be taking some of their money, and we'll spend

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4: On the latest edition of the Bloomberg Intelligence podcast, a conversation with Jake Silverman on Micron earnings.
5: Yeah, I mean, it's continued upward pricing momentum. All of that is, for the most part, AI driven. You know, I mean, look, we've seen healthy PC smartphone demand, but that's not the real story, right? We're seeing hyperscale CapEx continue to grow at an incredibly high rate, and memory is becoming an increasingly large portion of that. But it's really on pricing. Demand is strong because of AI buildouts, right? We're shifting from an AI training or environment to AI inferencing, and that's just increasing the amount of memory that you need in these data centers. The memory intensity is going higher. But then we're also seeing longer term contracts being signed by customers. Micron talked about $1,600 billion of revenue contracted going all the way out in some cases to 2030.
6: Was there anything sort of in the minutiae of this report that, I don't know, is maybe a mini red flag for Micron or for the greater industry?
5: Yeah, so it's the interesting thing is, yeah, it's truly minutiae, because I think Mark, the CFO, mentioned ASC 606, not something you typically hear on memory calls. But the interesting thing about this is they talk about floor pricing in some of these agreements. I think they have 25% of their revenue or bits contracted out. But they're talking about getting up to 50% or so of that demand getting contracted. And now that leaves another 50% that isn't potentially going to get contracted. So when we start to see a downturn, you know, the floor pricing on those contract agreements, you know, they're talking about healthier margins than even the last cyclical peak, which would put it at, you know, north of 60% probably.
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4: On the latest edition of the Bloomberg Daybreak Europe podcast, we discuss a new report from research firm Exponential View that shows revenue from artificial intelligence has now surpassed the depreciation costs. We discuss why that measure is so crucial for understanding AI companies and their booming spending.
5: Like in AI, in anything, if you buy a car new from a showroom after you've driven it around for a couple of years, it's going to have lost a fair chunk of its value. Or the same as your new iPhone, and you go and trade it in a few years later, and hey presto, it's not worth what it once was. It's exactly the same for artificial intelligence chips. You know, we hear the news year after year of these chips getting faster and more efficient, and that means last year's chips are worth less. Now, why this really matters for the accounting is that these big firms, Google, Microsoft, Meta, they need to say in their accounting, how many years do we think, over how many years are our chips going to depreciate? And they've actually got a fair bit of leeway to say that. And it's really hard to know because, you know, ChatGPT is only 3 years old and it's saying we think our chips are going to last 4, 5, or 6 years. But it has a massive impact on, you know, how many write downs, how much loss they have to put on now, how their profit and loss looks. And also some of these firms, you know, they're borrowing as collateral against their chips, which may or may not be worth what they say they are.
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13: This is Bloomberg Surveillance with Jonathan Farrow, Lisa Abramowitz, and Anne-Marie Hordern.
14: Live from New York City this morning. Good morning, good morning. For our audience worldwide, the third hour of Bloomberg Surveillance starts right now in your price action. Your scores look like this. Equity futures down again by 0.5 on the S&P, on the NASDAQ down by 1.29, down by 0.6 on the Russell. In the bond market, a bit of a rally again at the front end of the curve for a fourth consecutive session, down by 3 basis points. The two-year just short of 4.1%. Tens anchored around 4.40, down from around 4.50. Looking ahead to next week, the main event is Thursday. Holiday shortened week next week. It's payrolls Thursday. And so far, the data has been pretty decent. which is why this Federal Reserve has become increasingly focused on hiking interest rates.
15: It's the refrain of we need to get to 2%. We heard it from Williams yesterday, Goolsbee talked about, and we've even heard it from Kevin Warsh from the chair, and that allowed the market to interpret it as something hawkish. But it is still some stability we're seeing. PCE, maybe not comfortable, but not uncomfortable. And it's allowed for a market, while we deal with the equity market volatility, as we try to figure out how to trade the AI

0: England kit ready.
1: Oh, have you?
0: Yeah, it's like an old school Beckham one. It's pretty cool.
1: Nice.
0: But it looks wrong when I speak because then this American accent comes out and they're like, oh.
1: Doesn't matter. I'm sure you've got an English accent in there somewhere.
0: Oh, no.
1: You can make it.
0: No, we don't.
1: We don't have to practice here. Bremo did that once. It didn't sound too good.
0: Yeah, I'm learning from her mistakes, Sean.
1: Yeah, we won't repeat that mistake. Up next on the program, The Morning Calls Plus, we'll catch up with Vivek Arya of Bank of America with a bullish outlook for chip stocks. We'll have that conversation in just a moment with equity futures negative by 0.3% on the S&P, recovering just a touch. On the Nasdaq, we're down by 1 percentage point.

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2: All investors should be students of history, as we talked about. And I think we know that over the course of history, there are cycles, that you're going to have a cycle where you're at war, and then another cycle where people are tired of war and you have peace for a while. At some point, you have peace long enough that people forget how bad war is and you end up in another war. And you have those similar cycles, whether it's the government spending and inflation and deflation, that sort of thing. Even the nature of debt, that debt feels great when nobody's asking you to pay it back and when interest rates are low. At some point, debt becomes pernicious and a giant problem. So I think we're likely to always see those cycles, at least as long as humans are in charge of markets. How do you navigate it? I think you navigate it by realizing that you may not see the cycle with clarity while you're in it, but you know there are cycles. You know that what seems to be true today for all time probably won't be true for all time, and hold on to that. So again, it goes to the idea of holding inconsistent ideas in your head at the same time. This is both true and likely at some point to become less true or untrue, and you don't know exactly how. So how do you hold a portfolio? You diversify. When things are up a lot and become more expensive and the go forward return is low, you take profits, you trade out. When things are out of favor so badly that the returns look high, maybe there's a time to step in and buy during a period when others are dumping.
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3: At OpenAI and the frenzy around it, it doesn't feel as much like an analyst reading, you know, SK Hynix reports as it does the GameStop glory days. And so I think that they were depending on that frenzy to be able to give them a valuation that doesn't really make sense when you look at the numbers.
4: That was Sarah Kuntz of Clio Capital weighing in on the potential delay to the OpenAI IPO. We'll catch up with Ed Ludlum on that in just a moment. Let's check out the price action together on the S&P 500, declining by a third of 1%, erasing some of the losses this morning as we get closer to the opening bell, 1 hour and 15 minutes away. On the Nasdaq 100 this morning, down by around 1 percentage point. On the week so far, down Monday, Tuesday, Wednesday, Thursday, 4 days, no gains on the S&P 500. You make it day five, and that's the longest such streak of the year so far. That's the equity picture. Here's the bond market story. Twos, tens and thirties. Twos, yields declining by 3 basis points. Once again this morning, for a fourth session, we're down to about 4.1% on a two-year yield, the longest such run going back to the start of the year, the month of January, I believe. Encouraged by this move in crude, we talked about the disconnect between the return trip we've had in Brent and still the elevated yields at the front end of the curve, maybe recoupling somewhat. Down 3% this morning, 72 on Brent, 69 on WTI. Just bear in mind, we've wiped out the wartime rally on crude, and yet still, yields at the front end of the yield curve are still some 70 basis points higher now than they were at the end of February before that war started. That's the cross asset picture this morning in financial markets. Let's get you some morning calls. First up, KeyBank downgrading Nike to sector weight, saying the company's turnaround is taking longer to materialize than expected. Your second call from TD Cowen, downgrading onsemi to hold, saying its deal to acquire Synaptics adds complexity to an already complicated model. Their stock is down in the pre-market by 13%. And finally, DZ Bank upgrading Qualcomm to buy, reflecting growing confidence in a chip maker's expansion. That name is still lower by 1.6%. Let's stick with tech. OpenAI considering holding off on an IPO until 2017.

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8: It's not so much a return to the to wanting to have that monetary stability. It's more so wanting to strengthen balance sheets and have optionality, but also wanting to diversify at the same time. So with some of it, there's a central bank gold survey that was released last week. And this is, I'd say, the best survey for us to be looking at because it signals from 76 different central banks what their intentions are. And we had a record 45% saying that they intended to increase their own gold reserves over the next 12 months. And that's the highest we've had. And when we had such strong figures in the past, it's translated into record value terms in additions.
9: Since the end of January of this year, gold's down about 25%, and we're now below $4,000 per ounce. What's going on there?
8: It's a historic day in that we've seen the lowest settlement since November 2025. We've seen a huge pivot from January to now to what the gold market's focus on. Yes, there was overpositioning at the start of the year, but there was also more of a focus on the structural drivers behind gold. Now there's been that pivot towards less so the debasement trade, concerns around real yields rising, the dollar being much stronger. So we've seen these macro headwinds developing, but it's come at a time when we've seen a need for liquidity really pressuring the gold market. So it's a combination of factors, a combination of headwinds that we think are going to keep gold price fragile in the near term. But beyond that, we're still positive.
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11: I think the only reason why Micron's able to post 830% earnings growth in the year of 2026 is because the hyperscalers are willing to reach very deep into their pockets. And I think the big question is how much more upside is there to hyperscaler CapEx spending?
12: Cam Dawson, New Edge Wealth, on the program earlier on this morning, just a few hours ago. And that was the central question for this program this morning. The monster wealth transfer that you're seeing from the hyperscalers to the CapEx takers, the chip makers right now. And really capturing that story through this month so far is a 20% plus decline in Microsoft and a 20 plus rally, percentage point rally, for the likes of Micron. That gap really explains the story of the moment in this market.
13: And what does it mean for market leadership? Because those big cap tech stocks, they had been like our safety blanket for the market, this nice little corner to retreat to. We had Mag 7. Now we don't really have anything. It is maybe just Micron. So we're trying to figure out what market leadership actually looks like. And that's always a very messy process. And it feels like we're living through it right now.
12: 85, 86% margins, and it's becoming everybody's ass's problem.
13: It is, whether
12: Microsoft,
13: you're
12: Apple. Yeah.
13: Exactly. I mean, you can have on one day the same story, send Micron higher by 16% and Apple down by 6%.
12: Today's an odd one. I said this a little bit earlier. It's slightly confusing. So their margin's a problem for everybody else, which becomes a problem for them at the same time. That makes sense this morning.
13: Or it's just South Korea is doing weird things and the ETFs there are doing strange
12: leverage.
13: Things. Too much leverage. Maybe this is deleveraging, not a fundamental story. You can kind of, you know, pick your adventure and what you want.
12: And we'll spend some time unpacking that in the next 5 minutes or so. Let's turn to the market. Equity futures on the S&P 500. Futures look like this, pulling back by 0.5% on the S&P. On the NASDAQ 100, we are down by 1.3. We've talked about things firming up at the front end of the yield curve. Twos are down again for a fourth consecutive session. Yields lower. We're lower by 2 basis points to a break of 4. 4.1%. Let's call this 4.0983 at the front end of the curve. Crude isn't hurting this move in WTI and Brent, declining once again by close to 4%. Brent at 72, WTI around 69. That's across asset pitch.

0: For now, going into next week, here's the story for you. Before we get there, 10 a.m. Eastern time, you missed consumer sentiment. Consumer sentiment has been absolutely terrible over the last several months, the last several years. Consumer confidence on Tuesday, look out for that. More data on Wednesday, ISM and PMIs. On Thursday, it is payrolls Thursday, and I can give you a sneak peek of the estimate in our survey. The median right now is 115. The previous is 172, and these days, 115 is seen as pretty good, Danny. A 115 estimate in our survey.
1: And again, it's the point you've been making. Does that allow the Fed to play for more time or at least concentrate more on inflation? The numbers have been holding up. Consumer spending has been holding up. We're just talking to Greg Dacko about this. But the fear is that you are starting to see real wages start to get eaten into. And so at some point, does that spending not hold up anymore?
0: Stocks this morning down by 0.5%, on course for a fifth day without gains on the S&P 500. Ulrika Hoffmann-Bachardi writing, fundamentals continue to support risk assets. Equities can move higher, Fed hikes are unlikely, and AI remains the dominant driver of earnings growth. Ulrika joins us now for more. Ulrika, good to see you.
2: Good to see you, Jack.
0: We've got to unpack several themes there. We can save the Federal Reserve. Let's start with the earnings. That's been really supportive of this equity market. You've got 20% earnings growth this year. Mm-hmm. That decelerates into next year. How are we going to handle that decline?
2: Well, first of all, three drivers of earnings growth for us globally. One is strong government spending. The four largest economies in the world are fiscally stimulating. Then we have the AI capex that stands now at 2.5% of US GDP, and the consumer still spending. So in the short and medium term, that's very bullish for equity markets. But as we look further out, fiscal stimulus is going to start to fade, and the consumer may come under more duress. So those are the factors that make us less optimistic about economic growth in the U.S. in the longer term.
0: Can we pick out the CapEx story as well? We're starting to see the companies doing all the spending. Their stocks are suffering. Mm-hmm. I've repeated this all week. Microsoft, yeah. Meta, yeah. Bear markets, not fantastic. Is that going to shape their appetite to spend beyond this year? Will that decelerate?
2: Possibly. We still think, though, the demand for AI is only going to go up. In our estimates, we predict 25% increase in AI activity by 2030. That requires about five times the install base of compute that we had last year. So our estimates are only going higher in volume and in price. Having said that, we are now at the middle game of the AI chess game, and there are going to be winners and losers. The opening game, the first 3.5 years, everybody could be a winner. And I think we are starting to see now the separation from the winners and the losers. And we've seen it in software, of course, early in the year. Software was down over 20% in January. Now, I think the big question, to your point about the Mag 7 and the leaders that you mentioned earlier, is the internet also going to be disrupted by AI? If you think about what internet companies do, they take our human attention and they convert it into a transaction. But what happens if agents take over? They are doing our purchases. They are making decisions. That could be a very different future. And I wonder whether that also weighs on the internet companies, not just the CapEx, but also the question of what is the business model of the future going to look like?
1: How do you find conviction anywhere? I mean, these are huge disruptions, and we won't truly know the answer about just how disruptive the forces are until years to come. So how do you actually trade these ideas when they are changing so quickly?
2: Selectivity is going to be key. We talked about the index level, but if you just look at the index level, you might actually miss the dispersion that's going on underneath the surface. Active is going to be key in our view. Dynamic, being liquid, will remain key. As the world is changing so fast, we have not seen a technology revolution that's been moving as fast. And the reason is because it's self-learning. We have never seen a technology like this. And I think these are the key characteristics. We are still invested in the enabling layer of AI, into the physical parts of the economy. I think you can have much more conviction in the physical world. We are going to have scarcity there. We're certainly seeing it along the whole AI enabling layer. The digital economy, I think, is at risk. And I think that's the opportunity now for active management and positioning in those areas of the AI value chain that are seeing increased scarcity value.
0: So and that's the tech story. And it's linked somewhat to the Fed story because of the price pressure coming from that particular industry group. Now we're starting to have this conversation about hikes. And what really caught my eye in your work is that you think cuts are more likely than hikes. Kind of goes against the grain right now of this moment where a lot of people are starting to think about hikes, not one, two, maybe three, if we're at Bank of America. Why do you believe cuts are more likely than hikes?
2: I will go there. I just want to make one quick comment. You
0: Please.
2: Said technology. We actually think that the sector boundaries are no longer the right ways to think about the equity markets, because AI is going to be also a dividing line between winners and losers in technology. So yes, AI is technology, but not all technology is AI. And I think that's what we're going to start to see in the markets already. So now to the Fed cuts. We still think that the next move is going to be a cut further out next year, for the reasons that we mentioned earlier, because the economy is going to slow on the margin. You have just mentioned also wage inflation is coming down. So we think the inflationary picture is going to look better next year. And the labor market, in our view, is going to also remain weaker on the margin. We have seen in the technology sector already 140,000 job losses this year. That's likely to accelerate further in the back end of this year. And I wonder whether other forms of knowledge work will also increasingly being replaced. So the labor market, inflation coming down, our base case is still that the next move by the Fed is going to be a cut. I think the one risk case, though, thinking about what the market currently prices, is that goods prices are going to start to spiral higher. Obviously, you know, we've seen this now with the Apple price hikes. We've seen it across all the consumer electronics already. So that's something we are watching. But there are other offsets. So again, our base case is still inflation trending lower, and then the Fed reacting to that lower inflation and potentially weaker labor market.
3: On that labor market point, because you made the point about AI, I was just thinking because Matt Miller did an interview with Ford, and they talked about that they had to hire a bunch of their veteran workers back because they thought they could lay off more people for the sake of robotics. They're like, oops, we actually need skilled labor. Do you think that that's a mistake that a lot of companies are either currently making or going to make, and how does that shape this labor market discussion?
2: I think physical AI, we are quite far away from physical AI. I mean, when I say quite far, it's always a question because things are moving very, very rapidly. But right now, it's about knowledge work. And coding, of course, is the best use case for AI. We are seeing there that now AI code is self-checking, self-optimizing. We are getting into the stage, you know, recursive self-improvement. I mean, these are huge drivers, again, of compute demand. Because if code now can self-improve, you could say, wow, actually, is there ever any limit to the amount of compute that you would need? So it's knowledge work. I don't think necessarily, you know, factory floors will be rapidly completely replaced by robotics. But for sure, that's going to be a factor over time. Right now, we're seeing also a lot of productivity growth, just being able to do more. So that's another factor that, of course, is very bullish for economic growth.
0: Ulrika, good to see you. As always, thanks for breaking it down. The more constructive view on this equity market on a day where we're down by 1.3%, at least for the moment, on the Nasdaq. Ulrika Hoffman-Bichani of UBS. Just on the labor market, Russ Brandbach of BlackRock on the program earlier mentioning Block and the layoffs there. That felt like it was years ago.
3: I forgot that even happened.
0: The end of February,
3: right?
0: The layoffs there. Ancient history at this point.
3: I mean, you have seen some select layoffs in some banking sectors, but the whole idea of people being laid off for the sake of technology, I think because of this pushback, you've had less CEOs talk about it. I mean, Standard Charter was kind of made this poster child of just how much discontent there has been. So I wonder if these layoffs happen kind of more in quiet going forward, just because of that.
0: There is a public relations problem.
3: Yes.
0: In AI right now, and that's for sure. Danny, thanks for this morning.
3: Thanks for having me.
0: More Danny Berger coming up. Another 2 hours, Danny.
3: 2 hours.
0: Open interest just around the corner, taking you towards the opening bell. Going into the cash open, we're negative here by 0.5. On to Monday, Lisa will be back alongside Anne-Marie. We'll catch up with Ajay Rajadaksha of Barclays, Alicia Levine of BNY. We'll catch up with Amanda Lynam of Goldman Sachs and Jim Caron of Morgan Stanley. From New York City, this is Bloomberg.
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9: 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We discuss why that measure is so crucial for understanding AI companies and their booming spending.

0: ending.
1: Like in AI, in anything, if you buy a car new from a showroom after you've driven it around for a couple of years, it's going to have lost a fair chunk of its value. Or the same as your new iPhone, and you go and trade it in a few years later, and hey presto, it's not worth what it once was. It's exactly the same for artificial intelligence chips. You know, we hear the news year after year of these chips getting faster and more efficient, and that means last year's chips are worth less. Now, why this really matters for the accounting is that these big firms, Google, Microsoft, Meta, they need to say in their accounting, how many years do we think, over how many years are our chips going to depreciate? And they've actually got a fair bit of leeway to say that. And it's really hard to know because, you know, ChatGPT is only 3 years old and it's saying we think our chips are going to last 4, 5, or 6 years. But it has a massive impact on, you know, how many write-downs, how much loss they have to put on now, how their profit and loss looks. And also some of these firms, you know, they're borrowing as collateral against their chips, which may or may not be worth what they say they are.
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7: Ending the week with another day of selling 30 minutes ago until the start of your cash equity trade. I'm Danny Berger. Matt Miller is off today. Bloomberg Open Interest starts right now. Coming up on the show, global stocks are closing out the week in the red as tech jitters return. Adding to the cautious mood, OpenAI is reportedly pushing its much-anticipated IPO into next year. Plus, Middle East tensions persist, but oil falls as ships continue to cross the Strait of Hormuz. What a day. This would be our fifth day of declines, and should we hold that? Something we haven't done all year. Here's where a lot of the pain is. Micron having such a strong day yesterday. That reverses. The tech trade tumbles. So memory isn't doing well. NVIDIA isn't doing well. Also adding to that, OpenAI delaying reportedly its IPO. And again, fears of chip demand. Maybe that's faltering. We've also seen a number of companies hike prices due to high chip costs. That includes Apple and Microsoft when it comes to their Xbox. A lot to go through. Let's stay on the theme of tech. Let's bring in Bloomberg tech host Ed Ludlow. Ed, let's start with some of the follow-through we're seeing from Micron. Just how much of Micron's story, 86% margins that they see, is bad news for a lot of others in this tech ecosystem?
8: Yeah, I mean, the Micron pullback of the pre-market this morning is small relative to the absolute surge of Micron in the main session post its earnings. So, like, that's worth pointing out, right? The story has changed very quickly over a 24-hour period where the net effect of tight memory supply and higher pricing, which is good for Micron, means higher prices for end markets, including consumer electronics. And you know, we can get into like how inflationary that will be in various economies. But you know, that's the net conclusion for Micron. They're in an environment where they have control and levers over what they can charge for high bandwidth memory in particular, because there's such demand from data centers who will respond to Micron's pricing power. And on the consumer electronics side, they have no choice. On your question on 85% margins, like historically, memory does not have those margins, but in any memory cycle, even if margins have been elevated, Micron, others have never been able to maintain it. right? It's always come down. So that's just an indicator right now of where their pricing power sits.
7: And I was really amused by this Wall Street Journal story this week where they talked to the chief business officer of Micron, who was kind of like, it's their fault. It's not our fault that in 2023, when

0: value. So I guess they're going to be holding SpaceX, and that's why you want to buy them. And then Strategy falls as Bitcoin falls below the 60,000 mark. Coming up, the inflation fight isn't over. Economists just pushed up their forecast, dimming hopes for Fed cuts. We're going to discuss that next. This is Bloomberg Open Interest.
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3: On the latest edition of the Wall Street Week podcast, the United Kingdom has had 5 prime ministers in 8 years and may be on its way to a 6th. Bloomberg senior markets editor John Authors unpacks the effects of all this political turmoil on the country's finances and whether the politics are driving the yield on gilts or the yield on gilts are driving the politics at this point.
4: You could certainly say that at this point, the bond market has become a kind of a sheet anchor or a straight jacket for whoever is in charge, but it will be more uncomfortable for a party of the left that actually has fewer hang-ups about spending taxpayers' money. But you know, the overall position is difficult either way. The other thing that's quite interesting compared to history is that it used to be the currency market. So Harold Wilson have being forced to devalue in the pound and then going on television to say that the pound in your pocket, of course, isn't worth any less, which absolutely wasn't true. And then Labour government of the 70s being forced by a run on the pound to go to borrow from the IMF. And John Major's government basically never recovered from the Black Wednesday attack on sterling by George Soros and others. So it used to be the currency market that really inflicted pain. And now that currencies do tend to float more gradually, more easily, and now that we've had many years of being used to extremely low bond yields, that cheap money is being treated as a fact of life or a birthright almost, it's the bond market that has now taken over as the anchor, the great limitation.
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0: Now to high interest, a look at what's making headlines around the world. First, a landmark win for some New York renters. The Rent Guidelines Board voted to freeze rents on about 1 million rent-stabilized apartments. That delivers a signature campaign promise for Mayor Zohran Mamdani. Meanwhile, landlords warn that the move could squeeze building finances. Novak Djokovic is making his Wall Street debut. The 24 Grand Slam champion is joining private equity giant General Atlantic as a strategic global advisor, helping source investments in sports, wealth, and healthcare. The $126 billion firm says Djokovic's network and business interests could unlock new deal opportunities beyond the tennis court. And Volkswagen is said to be weighing up to 100,000 job cuts and the closure of 4 German factories as the CEO pushes a sweeping overhaul. The automaker is under pressure from U.S. tariffs, weak China demand, and rising competition from BYD and Stellantis. Unions are vowing a fierce fight. Now to the American economy. A Bloomberg survey found that economists are raising their forecast for core inflation and delaying Fed rate cut expectations well into 2026. Bloomberg economist Stuart Paul is here and still here with us as Partners Group Chief Investment Strategist Anastasia Amoroso. Stu, great to see you. What's behind the recent upgrades you've seen?
6: Well, look, yesterday we saw a very clearly hot core PCE inflation print. Given the tame core that we saw in the CPI report, maybe security folks were not entirely prepared for what they saw yesterday. But I'm not going to over-index on what we saw in the PC inflation report, because about two-thirds of the core monthly print that we saw for the month of May came from things like airfares, it came from things like portfolio management fees, and it came from things like healthcare services. And when that's the case, it's not some screaming sign that there's cyclical strength that's driving spending and inflation. In

0: folks are refinancing their mortgage at sub 3%. And when that's the case, it's not necessarily the case that policy rates right now are restrictive. It's that policy rates and long-term rates were for 2 years exceptionally low. And of course, that's going to end up halting housing market activity for a prolonged period of time thereafter. Right. The housing market doesn't turn over that quickly. But what does it mean about current economic conditions? At least when I heard his comment on the housing market, I was willing to discount it. I think that he was focused on the consequences of history rather than the consequences of current policy.
1: Stuart, thank you so much for joining. Great to get your thoughts. That's Stuart Paul from Bloomberg Economics. And of course, Anastasia Amoroso. Coming up in the next hour, we're going to get the view from strategist Sarah Hunt, who says that more volatility could be ahead as investors wait for clarity on rate policy. You're watching Bloomberg Open Interest.
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5: So many of us have an idea, but we don't know how to pursue it. Or we are pursuing an idea, but the odds of success are too low. Too many founders are failing for the wrong reasons.
6: So a good idea is a good idea, but that's not enough necessarily to run with something and build something that lasts for longer or has some significant impact, correct?
5: Yeah, and it might be that you have a good idea, but it's behind some like obvious mistakes that you're making. The more junior a product maker or founder is, and the less experienced they are, the more likely they are to do too much new, to just reinvent everything. You know, Steve Jobs talked about this. So the point of the book is, I like to think that this book is like a cheat code, that you can, whatever it is you're doing, you can change your odds of success and getting to a hit. It's the book I wish I had early in my career.
6: So is this for founders? Like, who do you like think about? It sounds like it is for people who have an idea or want to run with something, right?
5: 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They have some sense. It's either a specific idea or a sense that something could be better. And the book is, the point of the book is that they should, what is, when you think, what should they do with that instinct? Very few of them will act on it.
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1: Another day of losses for this equity market, with Meta and Microsoft now in a bear market. The Nasdaq falls 1.4% as treasury yields, at least for the 10-year yield, don't go anywhere. 2-year yield's more interesting. That's coming in. Brent crude falling 3.2%. Coming up, it's your opening bell in just 4 minutes' time.
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10: From the Sky News Center at 2, Venezuela's leader says the number of confirmed dead after earthquakes there has risen to 589. Nearly 3,000 others are injured after back-to-back tremors on Wednesday. Search teams are working around the clock as tens of thousands are still missing. Among them is a man called Gregory, whose family and friends are holding a vigil outside his apartment.
11: We are hoping to find him in another place that the workers haven't been able to reach.
12: He's an excellent psychologist, and we are here hoping they'll find him. His patients are waiting for him, and we are too.
10: The Department of Health's condemned hospital staff accused of snooping on the records of a boy injured by a crocodile. The three-year-old's recovering at Adam Brooks in Cambridge after ending up in a zoo's reptile enclosure last week. A man who killed six people when he drove a car into crowds at a Christmas market in Germany has been jailed for life. Five women and a nine-year-old boy were killed in the attack in Magdeburg in 2024. The King and Queen will not live at Buckingham Palace despite £370 million worth of renovations. That's according to the latest royal accounts. The sovereign grant, which funds the monarch's household and duties, has increased to £132 million. Royal commentator Jenny Bond says it's forecast to nearly double over a three-year period.
13: We all have these household expenses, don't we? So I'm not sure it entirely washes, to be honest. It seems to me to be an awful lot of money and a substantial increase when the rest of us are really, fighting with the cost of living.
10: The heat wave's continuing to break records. Temperatures have reached 36.9 degrees at Wattisham in Suffolk, making it the UK's hottest ever June day. And Ben Stokes has led England's fight back on day two of the decisive third cricket test with New Zealand at Trent Bridge. A short time ago, the tourists resumed after lunch on 426 for seven. That's the latest. I'm Daisy Steele.
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1: Just seconds away to the start of your cash equity trade. You're watching Bloomberg Open Interest. I'm Danny Berger. It's a market that is headed for a decline for every single day this week, something we haven't done so far this year. It's been quite the ride with tech. Micron does well yesterday. It drags down other things with it. It's falling today alongside the entirety of the Nasdaq underperforming, down by 1.33%. Down at the New York Stock Exchange, ring the opening bell, we have Society for Immunotherapy of Cancer. 9 million cancer patients per year, they say, that they benefit. Driving immunotherapy breakthroughs, a very important cause. Down at the NASDAQ, very excited, jumping for joy, pounding the fist. It's Teradyne, and they should be excited. They have returned more than 400% over the past year. They are a robotics company, so clearly doing well. And not doing well this morning. Again, the big tech trade slumping. NVIDIA, Micron, SanDisk, all of them falling. Micron down 5.7% after gaining some 16%. Yesterday. SanDisk is also down, NVIDIA down. Also, SK Hynix had a very difficult trade in the South Korean session. We know that they want to come to the U.S. market too, so just more supply coming to market. Also, maybe not helping is the fact that OpenAI is weighing a delay to its IPO. We've also seen a number of companies, because of what's happening at Micron, have to hike their prices, including Apple and Microsoft Xbox. Let's go back over to the desk, because still with us is Partner Group Anastasia Amoroso. Anastasia, look, in this market, I was just pointing out that we're seeing tech falling again today, but Meta is in a bear market, as is Microsoft. Do you think that there is a real question now to whether these tech giants can continue to spend in the way that they are when it comes to AI and data centers? Is this the market trying to force them to pump the brakes?
18: I mean, look, the market has been trying to force them, I would say, over the course of the last year or maybe 2 years, and all that keeps happening is they keep upgrading those CapEx expectations. I think what the market is likely underappreciating, I think, are two things. You know, first of all, is that there is an ROI on a lot of the spend that's being rolled out. And the reason why you would spend $500, $600, $700 billion, I should say, into CapEx and data centers is because you're expecting to see your cloud revenues grow as a result of that. We're seeing that certainly from the hyperscalers. We also see, as we've talked about last time, the hyperscaler cloud backlog of $1.5 trillion. So all of those revenues are yet to be booked. So I do think that's one thing the markets are underappreciating. The other is, there was an interesting point this morning about Amazon and how AI enablement of Amazon can actually allow them to be better at placing ads, to be better at product recommendations. And so, you know, so actually the companies like some of those same hyperscalers are going to benefit in the other parts of their business, whether it's digital advertising, whether it's e-commerce, whether it's social media, et cetera. So I think that's something that investors also should not lose sight of.
19: Does it, though, just make life more difficult when they sell off like this? Do they get

0: An opportunity set too. You know, Danny, if you look at our pipeline, there are several advanced opportunities that we're looking at it in some of the most exciting, I would say, sectors today, whether it's the electrification theme that we talked about, the grid services, whether it's sports investing and the huge addressable market that we see in sports, you know, whether it's defense, right? That topic, by the way, we saw some pullback in public markets, but absolutely continues to be a topic for us.
1: You guys got to get yourself a Novak Djokovic equivalent, I think. I think you need a one-up GA.
0: I'm very happy with that.
1: You do. Just on the point of exits, before we let you go, that New York Times story about OpenAI delaying its IPO. If the IPO market isn't ripe for someone like an OpenAI right now, does that spell trouble about IPOs as an exit route? Like when you're talking about the dozens of exits you're doing, are you thinking, okay, let's find strategic buyers versus going into these public markets?
0: Look, OpenAI in particular, who knows whether it's really delayed and who knows why it's really delayed. So I wouldn't read too much into that. You know, the second point I wanted to make is, look, so much value accrues to investors before the IPO. And so that's why I think it's really important to participate there. And then to your point on when we do our exit planning, we certainly will investigate whether public listing is the right exit route for that company, but absolutely we work with other sponsors in the industry. We work with strategic corporate acquirers, so we have to find the right the right exit opportunity for, and it's very specific for each particular asset.
1: Anastasia, this has been so great. Thank you for spending the morning with me.
0: So great to see you.
1: Really appreciate it. That's Partners Group Chief Investment Strategist Anastasia Amoroso. About 10 minutes into your market trade, let's get a check on your equities. And it's one of these days where you have the majority of stocks moving to the upside. 316 stocks are up. However, it is a down market. And it's because the big tech heavyweights are down. Microsoft, they're having a better day. Again, they are in a bear market currently. Healthcare names doing well too. But again, let's look at the downside, because Micron, you know, it used to be that NVIDIA was the stock that you woke up and checked. Now it has to be Micron, down 11 points, or dragging the index down by 11 points, followed by Broadcom, Advanced Macro, and Lam Research. Coming up, as you can see, it's been a whirlwind week for tech. It ends on a sour note. Mandeep Singh at Bloomberg Intelligence joins us next.
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6: It's not so much a return to wanting to have that monetary stability. It's more so wanting to strengthen balance sheets and have optionality, but also wanting to diversify at the same time. So with some of it, there's a central bank gold survey that was released last week. And this is, I'd say, the best survey for us to be looking at, because it signals from 76 different central banks what their intentions are. And we had a record 45% saying that they intended to increase their own gold reserves over the next 12 months. And that's the highest we've had. And when we had such strong figures in the past, it's translated into record value terms in additions.
7: Since the end of January of this year, gold's down about 25%, and we're now below $4,000 per ounce. What's going on there?
6: It's a historic day in that we've seen the lowest settlement since November 2025. We've seen a huge pivot from January to now to what the gold market's focused on. Yes, there was overpositioning at the start of the year, but there was also more of a focus on the structural drivers behind gold. Now there's been that pivot towards less so the debasement trade, concerns around real yields rising, the dollar being much stronger. So we've seen these macro headwinds developing, but it's come at a time when we've seen a need for liquidity really pressuring the gold market. So it's a combination of factors, a combination of headwinds that we think are going to keep gold price fragile in the near term. But beyond that, we're still positive.
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2: You're watching Open Interest and looking at the Principal Room. Coming up in the next hour, an interview with the CEO of BlackBerry at 10:30 a.m. Time now for some top calls. Here's what the sell side is saying. First up, BTIG initiating Robinhood with a buy rating, citing strong growth prospects, rising customer engagement, and a young customer base that's moving into peak earnings years. Next up, KeyBank downgrades Nike, saying its turnaround is taking longer than expected as China uncertainty, marketplace pressure, and management changes could cloud the outlook. And finally, TD Cowen downgrades onsemi after the company announced plans to acquire the chip company Synaptics. The firm says that the deal adds complexity to an already complicated business model. And it is overall another tough day for tech, chip makers declining. And there is this report from the New York Times. OpenAI may delay its IPO as Sam Altman hunts for a $1 trillion valuation that advisors have told him he's not going to get. Let's discuss with Bloomberg Intelligence head of global tech research, Mandeep Singh. Mandeep, I'm curious to get your take of what you thought when you read that reporting. Is this just an IPO problem? You had SpaceX, it's making its life difficult for other tech players who are looking at sell off. Or is there something fundamentally challenged with OpenAI that would make it less attractive for it to be public right now?
3: I think right now, OpenAI does have a problem in the sense their business model is not as established as, you know, some of the other players that have recently gone public. And not that SpaceX was any better, but at least they have, you know, multiple revenue streams. In the case of OpenAI, they used to be at the frontier, and it was about ChatGPT. Well, ChatGPT clearly is slowing down. They don't have an ads model that generates a, you know, revenue from freemium users. And they have pivoted to coding agent, but the leader is still Anthropic. And now you've got open source companies that are encroaching as well. So when I look at, you know, what will excite people about the OpenAI story, I think they may have a hard time convincing, you know, at a $1 trillion valuation. Again, remember, when Meta IPO'd, it was a $100 billion company, so you could see the growth trajectory and you would want to participate in that. At $1 trillion valuation, when you've got so much competition from hyperscalers, it's a tougher story to sell. So I can see if you're burning a lot of cash, negative margins, you may have problems with the IPO.
2: The open source story, I feel like I've seen more reporting more recently just saying that companies are turning to open source, that there was a Chinese model put out recently that all the metrics showed that it was performing just as well as an Anthropic or OpenAI. To what degree are you seeing the shift happening of companies saying, I can't spend as much as some of the big foundational LLMs want me to, and therefore I'm turning to open source?
3: I think now that we see stories of Micron, you know, raising prices like that, everyone right now is trying to control their costs. And even though, you know, OpenAI's model is still better than the open source models, but because of the higher costs, it's causing this demand destruction in the sense like you have no choice but to look for open source options. And I think that's where all these LLM companies, I mean, I feel the hyperscaler stocks have started going down a lot more now, whereas previously, if they were raising CapEx, that would drive the stock higher. That seems to have changed recently.
2: Do you think that puts pressure on them and that maybe even curtails some of the spending that they're doing if we continue to see these drops? I mean, again, Meta and Microsoft in a bear market now.
3: Especially Meta and Microsoft, because their ROI is still questionable. And yes, some people may say Meta is growing top line, you know, 20% plus. There is some AI lift. Well, they don't have a frontier model yet. And Microsoft is trying to figure out what is their AI strategy post OpenAI going to Amazon. So I think there is definitely a case where one of them blinks and says, okay, I'm not raising my CapEx as much as people thought. And that is a big risk, especially when you see memory headlines every day. I think that's the thing to worry about.
2: Can you just explain to me, because Ed Ludlow was talking about before, that when you have these GPU stacks, you need to have Micron in there. You have to have this high bandwidth memory. Is that the same for, like, TPUs or other?

0: are more like efficient, like the Samba Novas of the world, do they all need Micron in there, or is this like a very specific, if you're running GPUs, you need that?
1: No, you need it for all the accelerators except for Cerebras. So Cerebras uses SRAM. That's why NVIDIA bought Groq. And so there are alternatives. And look, when you run into, you know, situations like this where something is so cost prohibitive, you look for alternative. That's what you do, whether it's on the algorithm side, you know, what Google did with TurboQuant. There will be some sort of a way for you to consume less memory and not keep, you know, buying memory. I just can't see a supplier holding everyone kind of, you know, hostage to the high prices and, you know, people.
0: So the boom bust cycle then maybe will continue. They will remain cyclical then in that view.
1: I mean, I just can't see every hyperscaler, you know, struggling to kind of buy memory at these prices and, you know, hurting their margins. I think either there will be an alternative or one of them says, I'm scaling back, and then others will feel easy about scaling back. So clearly we may be close to some sort of a digestion period. I mean, again, it's a very powerful technology. Everyone will keep investing, but I just can't see memory prices, you know, keep going up and the margins that Micron is posting. I think it's drawing a lot of eyebrows right now in terms of what they're doing.
0: Mandeep, brilliant as always. Enjoy the rest of your Friday and your weekend. That's Mandeep Singh from Bloomberg Intelligence. Coming up, hundreds of stocks are changing places in the Russell indexes. We're going to speak with the FTSE Russell's Catherine Yoshimoto about what it means for investors. That's coming up next. You're watching Bloomberg Open Interest.
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4: Yeah, I mean, it's continued upward pricing momentum. All of that is, for the most part, AI driven. You know, I mean, look, we've seen healthy PC smartphone demand, but that's not the real story, right? We're seeing hyperscale CapEx continue to grow at an incredibly high rate, and memory is becoming an increasingly large portion of that, but it's really on the pricing. Demand is strong because of AI buildouts, right? We're shifting from an AI training or environment to AI inferencing, and that's just increasing the amount of memory that you need in these data centers. The memory intensity is going higher. But then we're also seeing longer term contracts being signed by customers. Micron talked about $1,600 billion of revenue contracted going all the way out in some cases to 2030.
5: Was there anything sort of in the minutia of this report that, I don't know, is maybe a mini red flag for Micron or for the greater industry?
4: Yeah, so it's the interesting thing is, yeah, it's truly minutia, because I think Mark, the CFO, mentioned ASC 606, not something you typically hear on memory calls. But the interesting thing about this is they talk about floor pricing in some of these agreements. I think they have 25% of their revenue or bits contracted out. But they're talking about getting up to 50% or so of that demand getting contracted. Now that leaves another 50% that isn't potentially going to get contracted. So when we start to see a downturn, you know, the floor pricing on those contract agreements, you know, they're talking about healthier margins than even the last cyclical peak, which would put it at, you know, north of 60% probably.
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0: A tough week ends on a tough note. We're down again this morning, and that's being led by tech, down 1.33% for the NASDAQ. The Russell 2000 small caps had been leading. We had seen a rotation. Again, that takes a pause, a breather today. Dow Jones does do better. So you are seeing this trend, some of the tech. Again, if you don't have as much tech in your index, maybe you're doing a little bit better. Bloomberg dollar spot somewhat steady. Brent crude dropping 4% with the hopes that we'll get a clearing of the Strait of Hormuz, even though some ships, there was that report of a Singaporean flagship falling under attack. NVIDIA, Micron, both of them are dropping. Micron gained 16% yesterday, and it stops this morning. Those gains down 6%. SanDisk also down. Look, it was a bad day also for the KOSPI and for SK Hynix. Maybe it's a deleveraging that has sort of bled into the U.S. because you've also seen some of these ETFs, especially the leveraged ones, they're not performing well, and there's been this weird question about

0: 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This is Tom McKenzie. 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
2: On the latest edition of the Bloomberg Daybreak Europe podcast, we discuss a new report from research firm Exponential View that shows revenue from artificial intelligence has now surpassed the depreciation costs. We discuss why that measure is so crucial for understanding AI companies and their booming spending.
3: Like in AI, in anything, if you buy a car new from a showroom after you've driven it around for a couple of years, it's going to have lost a fair chunk of its value. Or the same as your new iPhone, and you go and trade it in a few years later, and hey presto, it's not worth what it once was. It's exactly the same for artificial intelligence too.

0: Yeah, we hear the news year after year of these chips getting faster and more efficient, and that means last year's chips are worth less. Now, why this really matters for the accounting is that these big firms, Google, Microsoft, Meta, they need to say in their accounting, how many years do we think over how many years are our chips going to depreciate? And they've actually got a fair bit of leeway to say that. And it's really hard to know because, ChatGPT is only 3 years old and it's saying we think our chips are going to last 4, 5, or 6 years. But it has a massive impact on, how many write-downs, how much loss they have to put on now, how their profit and loss looks. And also some of these firms, they're borrowing as collateral against their chips, which may or may not be worth what they say they are.
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2: Minutes into your trading day, looking at losses for today, down a third of 1%, down 1% for the NASDAQ. You're watching Bloomberg Open Interest. I'm Danny Berger. Matt Miller is off today. Coming up, global stocks, as I was just mentioning, are closing out the week in the red as tech jitters return. The NASDAQ underperforms. Adding to that cautious mood, OpenAI is reportedly pushing its much-anticipated IPO into next year. Plus, Middle East tensions persist, but oil falls as ships keep crossing the Strait of Hormuz. Strategist Sarah Hunt of Alpine Saxon Wood says that investors should be bracing for more summer volatility as markets look for clarity on Fed policy. Even as strong earnings from Micron and Qualcomm continue to support the AI trade, or are they? Sarah joins me now at the desk. I want to start with that, Sarah, because what was really good for Micron seemed to bring down the entirety of the rest of the market with it. The Mag 7 sold off. Micron's getting down again today. How are you thinking about 85% margins for Micron, and if that is bad news for all of these companies that are forced to pay those prices?
7: Well, it's interesting because it certainly looked in the morning like it was a good news, like True. It was all good news. And I think that Apple raising prices probably put an underscore underneath that. And I think that if you're looking for the inflation trade to back off because oil's coming down, all of a sudden you're going, okay, now we're really getting into goods inflation here because of what's going on in the tech space. And that hasn't been the case historically. Technology has generally gotten cheaper, not more expensive. So I think that there was a moment of realization that, one, these margins are probably not sustainable. Two, they are now problems for other people. And how is that going to filter through to the consumer when you're already concerned about wages not keeping up and everything else? And I mean, it's interesting because I was thinking about that as I was walking across the bridge this morning. We've got this cessation, hopefully, of what's going on with Iran. You've got oil back in transit. And then all of a sudden, all the other fears that we were ignoring along with that problem are starting to come back to the fore. So it's one of those things like one thing gets better and then all of a sudden you start worrying about all the other things again. I mean, it's just the way that the psychology is running.
2: Well, so for this bond market, I mean, yields, front end yields are dropping this morning. They're kind of more following at the moment what's happening with oil. Before that, it was the FOMC and we decided this thing was more hawkish. Do you think that there should be pricing into this bond market the fear of what you're talking about, AI-led inflation, where components get more expensive and things like Xboxes and iPhones become more expensive too?
7: I think that's the biggest question. I think that one of the issues was the Warsh's first press conference. He was very clear on that 2% line. Mm-hmm. And I think that he came out so strongly with that, and then seeing what we're seeing adds a double whammy to that, because prior to this, we were still going with we probably shouldn't have an easing bias, but there is one. So we're going to have to see how that plays out. The communication is also something that we don't have a cadence for yet. We don't really understand how that communication is going to go. And if

0: If we get less communication, how markets absorb that. So I think that there are a lot of questions, which is, again, why I'm a little concerned about volatility, because those kind of questions make it easy for things to move faster or further in one direction than another.
1: On that, this is an argument Jan Hatzius of Goldman makes. Basically, if you get less communication, you have markets who still try to divine what the reaction function is and still try to make some sort of decision. But therefore, financial conditions get more volatile, and therefore economic outcomes become more volatile. You say you're worried about volatility. Does that extend into economic volatility if you do see, you know, some movement in financial conditions as markets try to figure this out?
0: I think the extent to which it gets translated into economic activity is really how the people who are spending the most start to feel about it, right? So if that volatility is, you know, we talk a lot about the wealth effect. We talk a lot about who's spending and who's not spending. If that volatility in stock markets starts to make people concerned about whether or not it's okay to spend this thing or do that thing or go on that vacation, then you start to see that impact. If you get some short-term volatility where you then sort of work through it, it's less of an issue. But if you get any kind of real, I mean, you look at some of the big stocks that are in a correction already, right? Mm-hmm. Microsoft, people talked about where Apple's gone. The Mag 7 are not acting the way they had been in prior because they're spending so much money. That starts to become, if it becomes more of a theme in the market and the market sells off a little bit more and doesn't just buy that dip the way it has been, I think that's when you start to see the possibility for translating that into economics.
1: That's such a good point, because as you were saying that, I was thinking just about how much of the bullish environment we're living in, not just has created high stock prices, but has become this feedback loop. So on one hand, you have all of the hyperscalers who have been able to spend because their cost of capital has been low, that they've been able to tap bond markets, no problem. And then at the same time, because of all of the high prices, you have households increasing their allocation and you have record allocations there. So if you do get some sort of sell-off, is it worse this time around just because of all of the ecosystem, not to mention M&A, because there's a lot of like stock only M&A happening now too, but just because this ecosystem has really surrounded high equity prices that we're living in?
0: You know, there's a lot of things that we're going to need to see how they play out. And I think that this is, I mean, Cameron was on this morning with you guys, and she was making a very good point about the CapEx and is it going to continue to be funded? Because in the beginning it was, oh, it's just cash flow. And then it was, oh, it's cash flow and some debt. Oh, it's cash flow and some debt and some equity. And if you are going to, and you had this massive increase for this year, and if you're going to see increases, that has to be funded somehow. And the question is, how is that going to be funded? I mean, I can add to your list of worries when you start looking at some of those single stock, double stock ETFs that are going on in Korea and other places. That tells you that there's a lot of, you know, enthusiasm and sort of over enthusiasm, you could argue, in the markets about certain areas.
1: Well, then how much of what we're seeing now is some of the deleveraging happening, like on a day like today? It's like there are these leverage ETFs and some of that is unwinding versus, oh, there is this fundamental rethink of all of the spending and return on investment from some of these hyperscalers?
0: I don't think that you can pinpoint it to any one thing. I think it's much more of an or than it is instead of an or, and a lot of different things are happening at the same time.
1: By the way, you said you were listening to Cam Dawson this morning. Do you listen to watch Bloomberg on your walk into the city, your long walk?
0: Every morning.
1: That is so impressive. How many steps are we at? Do you count your steps?
0: Well, I get a couple miles walking over the bridge, and then I get whatever else I get during the day, but I try to start off that way. And that way, once I realized I could do it with my headphones, I realized that I could not, I didn't have to stay home to watch Bloomberg. I had to listen to it on the way in.
1: Sarah, I'm impressed with you already for your intelligence and now for your athletic walking abilities too. Sarah, you're sticking around, I'm so pleased to say. Sarah Hunt from Alpine Saxon Woods. Let's get a check on your markets this morning. Again, we're looking at losses, but we're at, we paired a lot of those losses. The S&P 500 now unchanged. The NASDAQ was down 1.5%. Now we're only down 0.5%. The Philly semiconductor index, though, continues to decline. A lot of that due to some of the selling. Sarah was mentioning this. You saw some of the SK Hynix, those sorts of ETFs. Those were selling off. So Micron sells off today, as do other semis. And Brent crude down nearly 4%, meaning that the front end is also chipped away at. We're looking at lower yields on the front end of the curve. Some of the single name stocks we're also following this hour. ON Semi down after buying smart device chip maker Synaptics in a $6 billion stock deal. See all those stock deals that seem to be happening. Analysts say that it's a distraction from progress on onsemi's data center business. Then there's Space Rocket Lab gaining on a NASA deal for two missions early next year. Shares up 5%. And a look at Triller, which is becoming a SpaceX treasury company at a discount to SpaceX's current market value. Our very own Matt Levine of the Money Stuff column puts it, if you buy shares of Triller, you own a share of a company that owns a share of a company that owns a share of a company that owns shares a SpaceX. What a great selling point, and people are

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3: It's not so much a return to wanting to have that monetary stability. It's more so wanting to strengthen balance sheets and have optionality, but also wanting to diversify at the same time. So there's a central bank gold survey that was released last week. And this is, I'd say, the best survey for us to be looking at because it signals from 76 different central banks what their intentions are. And we had a record 45% saying that they intended to increase their own gold reserves over the next 12 months. And that's the highest we've had. And when we had such strong figures in the past, it's translated into record value terms in additions.
4: Since the end of January of this year, gold's down about 25%, and we're below $4,000 per ounce. What's going on there?
3: It's a historic day in that we've seen the lowest settlement since November 2025. We've seen a huge pivot from January to now to what the gold market's focus on. Yes, there was overpositioning at the start of the year, but there was also more of a focus on the structural drivers behind gold. Now there's been that pivot towards less so the debasement trade, concerns around real yields rising, the dollar being much stronger. So we've seen these macro headwinds developing, but it's come at a time when we've seen a need for liquidity really pressuring the gold market. So it's a combination of factors, a combination of headwinds that we think are going to keep gold price fragile in the near term. But beyond that, we're still positive.
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6: Now to high interest, a look at what's making headlines around the world. Rescue crews and neighbors are racing to find survivors after two powerful earthquakes that devastated northern Venezuela. The death toll has climbed to 589, with nearly 3,000 people injured and thousands still missing. Authorities warn the toll is expected to rise as search efforts continue. California Governor Gavin Newsom is calling for a federal billionaires tax after failing to block a California wealth tax from reaching the November ballot. Newsom says taxing extreme wealth should happen nationally, not state by state, setting up a costly political fight over one of the country's most aggressive tax proposals. And a record $25 billion bond sale by SpaceX is weakening fast in the secondary market. Traders calling it one of the sharpest post-issuance sell-offs that they've seen. Longer-dated bonds have widened significantly, suggesting hedge funds and fast money investors are exiting as markets reassess Elon Musk's related risks. Elsewhere, iPulse is making a big bet on infrastructure. The company has secured $250 million in U.S. funding to develop semiconductor technology for geothermal drilling, aiming to strengthen domestic chip manufacturing. Joining us now is Robert Friedland, co-founder, chairman, and CEO of iPulse. He's spent decades building major mining and tech companies, including Ivanhoe Mines, and still with us at the desk is strategist Sarah Hunt of Alpine Saxon Woods. Robert, thank you so much for joining. Congratulations on this. I got to say, my initial reaction was just looking at the price tag of $250 million, which is like one of the hyperscaler sneezes, and it's worth that much. Mm. What does this now do to you to have this contract in your hands and to have this money able to deploy?
7: Rich, I'm

0: The way this world works, and you want to feed and clothe 8 billion people with fresh water and clean food, we needed the government to take a lead. And the CHIPS Act was the first time the Democrats and the Republicans got together on anything. This was under the Biden administration in 2022. It's called the CHIPS and Science Act. And so this is the fruit of this sort of thing.
1: So if we get to the 18 months and we're drilling into hot rock, how long are we then before we're transmitting energy? How long until that actually becomes, I can now attach it to something, and how much am I getting out of the, like, how do I think about this in terms of individual either places and stations that you're doing it, or one big one? How do we think about
0: that?
1: Great
0: question, Sarah. The United States of America has the largest geothermal heat endowment in the world. You can drill holes anywhere in California or Colorado or Utah, Nevada, and there's heat right underneath your feet. And so as soon as this drilling capability is available, we can turn it on to the existing tens of thousands of drillers in the United States and drill for heat instead of oil. You just take those drill rigs in Texas, move them sideways, drill for heat, and the addressable TAM runs into trillions of dollars if we use geothermal power to green our grid. And this is the problem. You're not going to have AI unless you have uninterruptible baseload power. Mm-hmm. And you've seen what's happened in the Straits of Hormuz. If you order a gas turbine today to build a data center, you've got a 6 or 7 year wait already. So we think geothermal is the answer. And we think this is the first time we've talked about this publicly. So, you know, we'll be back.
2: Oh, well, I hope so, because it's super interesting. I wonder how often you're getting phone calls from the big AI data center hyperscaler players. Yeah. Are they just really hungry for the output you're about to have?
0: I have a tour with one of the hyperscalers on the 29th of June, which is in 2 days, three days. Yeah. No, we're talking to everybody. Yeah, of course.
2: How does it work in them trying to get like any sort of like exclusivity or to make sure that the energy gets funneled to them? What do those conversations look like?
0: We don't need to give anyone exclusivity. We already have the largest mining companies in the world as shareholders. The miners also need energy to mine the metals you need to have an energy transition. Fundamentally, the limiting factor on everything you see in the studio is energy. And all of a sudden, we have an explosion in baseline demand for energy. And you know, as these windmills get longer, the tip velocity of those blades gets faster. And my girlfriend flying north can't see that tip velocity, and poof, you're just nothing but a bunch of feathers.
2: Oh, Robert, so, I'm going to just feel so sad about the girlfriend-boyfriend birds. Yeah, well, it's not that common. Come on. We're not out there, like, murdering entire... What about the tall build of the skyscrapers in New York? Those murder birds.
0: Yeah, it's a problem. Yeah. But, you know, the human ingenuity is all about feeding and clothing 8 billion people on the earth with the least possible deleterious effect. And anything you do in the world, including powering the studio, has an impact on the environment and on people. Geothermal is clearly the simplest and cleanest idea for baseload power for planet Earth.
2: Well, we're excited to have you back as this progresses. Mm-hmm. Really interesting. Robert, thank you so much for joining. Appreciate
0: Thank you very
2: time.
0: Much. All the best.
2: That's, of course, iPulse co-founder and chairman Robert Freeland. And Sarah Hunt sticking around with us. Still ahead, BlackBerry CEO joins us at the desk to discuss the company's AI-driven turnaround. That's coming up next. You're watching Bloomberg Open Interest.
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9: On the latest edition of the Wall Street Week podcast, a roundtable discussion with three officials who were there for prior rounds of negotiations over North American trade. From a former USTR general counsel, a former Mexican ambassador to the U.S., and a former Canadian ambassador to Washington, what each country wants to get out of the new USMCA and what it wants to avoid.
10: Even if on July 1st the parties don't agree to renew it, it stays in place. And we work to find ways to come to an agreement on modifications. But while we're working on that, the agreement stays in place. I think the chances of the deal staying in place are very high. Then arrangements around the modifications, I also think we have a very good chance. There's a lot of things in particular that USTR has said they're looking for that I think both Canada and Mexico can work with.
11: Let's ask a different kind of risk, because I've also seen some people say,

0: there's a possibility that the U.S. would do a deal with Mexico and leave Canada out, given some of what the Prime Minister of Canada has been saying. Is there any prospect for that, Geronimo?
1: I think we saw it during the first USMCA negotiation. We saw, you know, a similar environment. And I think the fact that we ended up with a trilateral agreement reflects the fact that it is extremely important for North America as a region. So, you know, trade negotiations are never easy, even less so nowadays. Mm-hmm. You know, in my view, there has never been a time, I think, which makes more sense to continue building up our North American economic region.
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3: Just under an hour into your trading day, headed for a fifth consecutive day of losses. But then it turns around for the S&P 500. We're now in the highs for the session. I mean, can we call them highs? We're up 0.08%. The NASDAQ still declines with some of the nerves around AI trades. Russell 2000, that also moves higher, as does the Dow. Dollar looking weaker. Brent crude, look at the drop in Brent crude. We are down by 4% at $72 a barrel. There were so many energy experts at the outbreak of this war said that at some point the physical market needs to catch up to the paper market. That hasn't happened. We've done this round trip in oil markets, despite the fact that there's still activity happening in the Strait of Hormuz, but a lot of optimism that ships will be able to pass through. NVIDIA, Micron, those are still down, hence why we're seeing the weakness in the NASDAQ. And on the upside, Apple is now gaining. It's remarkable that you can see on the same print, Micron gained 16% yesterday, and Apple dropped more than 6%, but that reverses. Microsoft, which is currently in a bear market, that's up 3.8%. Eli Lilly and Moderna, both of those are moving higher. The EU has recommended Eli Lilly's diabetes shots, and there's also a new Moderna flu shot that had positive results. So healthcare, one of the better performing sectors this morning. Again, helping this market to turn around. Coming up, we're going to talk about BlackBerry's AI comeback. It's being driven by its QNX software. We're going to speak with the CEO, John Giamatteo. That's on the other side of this break. You're watching Bloomberg Open Interest on this Friday.

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3: Policymakers gather in the British capital for London Climate Action Week. And I'm joined now by Sarah Kapnick, in town from New York, Global Head of Climate Advisory at JP Morgan. I wonder how investors should be responding to this climate change, both from a risk management perspective and in terms of maybe the opportunities that it presents.
4: Yeah, in terms of risk management, by 2050, if nothing is done, there will be $1 trillion of losses a year if there's no adaptation resilience. And companies aren't going to do that. They're not going to allow that to happen. So they're investing in adaptation resilience. They see that as a major theme. We also see grid resilience as another large theme, and that intersects with the climate issue as well as with energy security issues that we're seeing right now.
3: But do you think we're at that critical mass right now? Are European investors treating this as a temporary shock, this heat, or is it that they're seeing it as a structural investment trend?
4: No, they're seeing it as a structural investment trend, that it is response to this, and they will continue to adapt to it. But it also, it shows the stresses that we see today are only going to get worse, because heat waves like this 10 years from now will be over 40 degrees Celsius, and it will keep going.
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1: On the latest edition of the Bloomberg Daybreak Europe podcast, we discuss a new report from research firm Exponential View that shows revenue from artificial intelligence has now surpassed the depreciation costs. We discuss why that measure is so crucial for understanding AI companies and their booming spending.
2: Like in AI, in anything, if you buy a car new from a showroom after you've driven it around for a couple of years, it's going to have lost a fair chunk of its value. Or the same as your new iPhone, and you go and trade it in a few years later, and hey presto, it's not worth what it once was. It's exactly the same for artificial intelligence chips. You know, we hear the news year after year of these chips getting faster and more efficient, and that means last year's chips are worth less. Now, why this really matters for the accounting is that these big firms, Google, Microsoft, Meta, they need to say in their accounting, how many years do we think, over how many years are our chips going to depreciate? And they've actually got a fair bit of leeway to say that. And it's really hard to know because, you know, ChatGPT is only 3 years old and it's saying we think our chips are going to last 4, 5, or 6 years. But it has a massive impact on, you know, how many write downs, how much loss they have to put on now, how their profit and loss looks. And also some of these firms, you know, they're borrowing as collateral against their chips, which may or may not be worth what they say they are.
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3: Tesla has quietly resolved a lawsuit stemming from a fatal 2023 crash that prompted a defect investigation into the carmaker's automated driving technology. The attorney representing the victim's daughter says the case recently settled, though the terms of the settlement weren't disclosed. An attorney for Tesla did not respond to requests for comment. Bloomberg News reported last year that SunGlare may compromise Tesla's camera-based driving system. Tesla says it's since upgraded cameras on older vehicles and continues to work with US safety regulators. Following a blockbuster IPO, SpaceX has left bond traders stunned after its newly issued debt quickly lost value. The company's $25 billion bond offering has resulted in paper losses of roughly $305 million, with traders suggesting many fast money accounts were looking for a quick flip. Bloomberg Intelligence senior credit analyst Robert Schiffman is with us. I want to be honest, there's a lot of this story that I don't understand. So we've reported the approximate paper losses on what was a relatively recent bond sale, right? $25 billion from SpaceX. What do we need to understand about that figure or those figures?

0: is robot.
1: Yeah, well, no pun intended, but this bond deal is not blowing up. Spreads are wider. We're about 15 to 25 wider out the curve, which shows that you can't make money every single day in the markets. It doesn't change the overall picture, though, of this investment grade, stable credit that has lots of borrowing capacity going forward as it builds its business. But I think everyone is pointing towards the daily moves of the sky is falling, looking for the day that AI valuations are going to completely turn. We've been to this dance before. It happens every couple of months. And I just think this is a little bit overstated. Bondholders are feeling a little bit of pain these days. I just don't think it's going to last.
0: Separating Bloomberg News reporting on what's happening with these bonds, Robert Schiffman leads our research of corporate credit. And that's really important. What you said there on IG rating, investment grade rating, is really important because SpaceX basically has a rating from the agencies that puts it on par with some of the biggest technology companies in the world. The difference is that those big tech companies have positive cash flows. SpaceX doesn't. Explain why that matters.
1: Well, it's interesting. These days, those companies, the Mount Rushmore of credits, the AAs and AAAs, Microsofts, Amazons, Metas and Alphabets are actually free cash flow negative. They're spending more money after CapEx and shareholder returns than they're pulling in. And that's why they're raising so much money. It's part of the reason why Alphabet raised $85 billion of equity just a few weeks ago. So they're all sort of in the same boat. You know, the difference, though, is that this is a triple B name, so it has less flexibility. It also is a new issuer. People don't really even know what SpaceX is. It's in a lot of different businesses, and they don't have a track record. What I would tell you, though, is that this name is rated higher than Oracle. It trades still tighter than Oracle. It doesn't look like a junk company, and it's not trading like a junk company, and I don't think right. It's going to. So I think these sort of near-term anomalies, like you get, you know, hedge funds are trying to make money. It was a down couple of days, both in the equity market and a little bit in the credit market. Credit spreads are out about 5 basis points. I just don't think it's as big of a deal as it seems like it is.
0: DI's Robert Schiffman, thank you very much. Halfway through the show, we have Minneapolis Fed President Neil Kashkari, Lyft CEO David Risher, Whole Foods CEO Jason Bukel, live from the Aspen Ideas Festival in a conversation with Bloomberg's Lisa Abramovitz. This is Bloomberg Tech.
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2: 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Here's Lizzie Burden.
8: We can go to Christian Mueller-Glissman, head of asset allocation research at Goldman Sachs. How worried are you about tech? How much of a harbinger of wider doom are the Korean moves, even if, you know, they are in context of big gains earlier in the year?
9: Yeah, I mean, you always want to kind of look at fundamentals versus positioning and sentiment. And I think we just have a very bullish sentiment right now. Our risk appetite indicator is above one, and it massively increased in the past few weeks. And it started out, obviously, with the AI capex and that boosting earnings. But recently, the hopes for the Middle East war to come to an end, the Strait of Hormuz reopening, has created this Goldilocks spectrum of falling inflation expectations coupled with a relatively good micro earnings growth story. So sentiment is bullish, and when you have bullish sentiment, it isn't necessarily a reason to be bearish. Like when everybody's bearish, you want to be bullish. But when everybody's bullish, it doesn't automatically mean you want to be bearish, but you have the risk of setbacks and corrections if the market doubts these drivers.
8: But does it mean that you want to diversify away from the hyperscalers then?
9: Well, the hyperscalers haven't really done that well. If you do actually look at the Mag 7, they both from a positioning point of view and from a performance point of view, they have not been leading the market higher. So to some extent, it could make sense to diversify a bit away from them.
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0: case you missed it on the opening trade.
1: We're holding our breath, and our economists put it very nicely in their recent research note. They're saying, for now, you got the support of tax refunds, so you had the fiscal support. This is running out right now. The real test for the consumer starts here.
2: How are you going to hold your breath for?
1: I'm holding my breath in two different ways. The first question is
3: complicated.
2: Unpleasant.
1: Well, that's what you have to do as a market strategist. It's unpleasant, complicated, but also exciting, I would say. So we're holding our breath and saying, are you going to reopen that strait? Then secondly, if you don't reopen it, how long can you keep running down oil inventories to make up the shortfall? The equity market's pricing 90%. Prediction markets are saying it's a 30% probability that you reopen it by the end of June. And then if you don't get these supplies back soon, then within the next 3 months, you should start to see macro weakness, not just in Europe, not just in China, but also in the US.
0: Don't miss the opening trade, live every weekday.
4: This week, a special edition of Wall Street Week devoted to the USMCA. As the trade agreement is up for review on July 1, we look at what's at stake. For an auto industry built on close North American integration, for American farmers hurting badly from loss of export markets, and for an energy industry needing power for AI data centers.
5: I would almost prefer Trump put on more tariffs on Canada and Mexico, but committed to keep them in

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3: 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We discuss why that measure is so crucial for understanding AI companies and their booming spending.
5: Like in AI, in anything, if you buy a car new from a showroom after you've driven it around for a couple of years, it's going to have lost a fair chunk of its value. Or the same as your new iPhone, and you go and trade it in a few years later, and hey presto, it's not worth what it once was. It's exactly the same for artificial intelligence chips. You know, we hear the news year after year of these chips getting faster and more efficient, and that means last year's chips are worth less. Now, why this really matters for the accounting is that these big firms, Google, Microsoft, Meta, they need to say in their accounting, how many years do we think, over how many years are our chips going to depreciate? And they've actually got a fair bit of leeway to say that. And it's really hard to know because, you know, ChatGPT is only 3 years old and it's saying we think our chips are going to last 4, 5, or 6 years. But it has a massive impact on, you know, how many write downs, how much loss they have to put on now, how their profit and loss looks. And also some of these firms, you know, they're borrowing as collateral against their chips, which may or may not be worth what they say they are.
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6: Welcome back, Bloomberg Money. Lisa Mateo in for Scarlett Fu today. I'm Tom Keene. Thrilled you're with us here on personal finance, on retirement, a different twist on wealth management as well. She is simply iconic. Abby Joseph Cohen was with Goldman Sachs for years, definitive on the equity markets, a pinata for the bears, beaten up on her constantly as the market went up and up. We'll show a great chart of that here in a moment. And then wandered to something more magical, Columbia Business School, teaching grizzled graduate students. Thrilled to have you here. What did you say to the graduate students this week about Alan Greenspan?
7: Well, first of all, Tom and Lisa, I'm delighted to be here with you today.
6: Thank you.
7: There's so much to say about Alan Greenspan, and so much has already been said. There were two personal episodes that I had with Alan, and both of them left me smiling when I thought about it. And let me discuss the first one, which is the more recent one. Not that long ago, just a handful of years ago, Alan published a book that he had co-written with Alan Wooldridge from The Economist, about capitalism in the United States. And it was so incredibly sharp. They asked me to moderate the panel. And the discussion with him at that point was right on topic. And to your point, one of his concerns had to do with budget deficits and also Social Security.
6: I look at Alan Wooldridge's work with our editor-in-chief, John Micklethwaite, and it is that horse historical construct. The Greenspan critics will say he got wrong regulation. Did you perceive that while sitting at Goldman Sachs?
7: When I met with Alan and other members of the FOMC, I did talk about the regulatory aspect. And the thing that was interesting to me is that they were well aware of some of the problems that were developing in the housing market, for example, and in the subprime prime credit market, and that was his biggest concern. Now, the so-called irrational exuberance speech, which so many people think was about the stock market, I had met with him just a few days before. I think that speech was largely about fixed income markets. He was concerned, for example, about the inadequate risk premia in corporate bonds. He was also concerned about the inadequate risk premia in sovereign markets

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6: So many of us have an idea, but we don't know how to pursue it. Or we are pursuing an idea, but the odds of success are too low. Too many founders are failing
3: right
6: for the wrong reasons.
3: So a good idea is a good idea, but that's not enough necessarily to run with something and build something that lasts for longer or has some significant impact, correct?
6: Yeah, and it might be that you have a good idea, but it's behind some like obvious mistakes that you're making. The more junior a product maker or founder is, the less experienced they are, the more likely they are to do too much new, to just reinvent everything. You know, Steve Jobs talked about this. So the point of the book is, I like to think that this book is like a cheat code, that you can, whatever it is you're doing, you can change your odds of success and getting to a hit. It's the book I wish I had early in my career.
3: So is this for founders? Like, who do you like think about? It sounds like it is for people who have an idea or want to run with something, right?
6: This book is, every one of your listeners right now probably has some instinct. They have some sense. It's either a specific idea or a sense that something could be better. And the book is, the point of the book is that they should, what is, when you think, what should they do with that instinct? Very few of them will act on it.
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0: Good noon, all. Welcome back to Bloomberg Money. Tom Keene with Lisa Mateo, Scarlett Fu on assignment. Pulling a short straw. Geez, I'd like to spend the weekend in Aspen. That would be Lisa Abramowitz, smarter than I, either Mateo or Keene. She spoke with Neil Kashkari at the Aspen Ideas Conference.
8: Workers ultimately are going to demand that they be able to make their basic ends meet, that their needs be met. And so one of the challenges is, even if these supply dynamics fade, I would expect wages to continue then climbing to enable workers to slowly catch up.
0: The gentleman from the Minnesota Fed, and I would say there with this huge call on inflation, will there be an actual wage growth adjusted after inflation? We'll have to see on that. Lisa?
9: Yeah, let's bring in back Abby Joseph Cohen, Columbia Business School. Everyone knows you from Goldman Sachs as well, your time there. I want to start with personal finance. You have, you know, graduate students, MBA students. I actually did a story where it was about the high school students and how the rules are changing. Come the fall, they're going to be mandated to take personal finance or have some kind of exposure for it in order to graduate. Do you think this is a good thing, getting them started younger and younger into the personal finance?
10: I think it's a fabulous idea, because one thing we do know, it's not just the young people, it's also people in middle age who don't know enough about personal finance, so the sooner the better. The other thing that's happening in the city of New York revolves around the Cornell Tech campus, which is on Roosevelt Island, where there is now a program on entrepreneurship for high school students. Clearly, growth in this city and growth throughout the economy will depend upon knowledge of personal finance, knowledge and interest in entrepreneurship, and I think that educational institutions are getting their act together.
0: So, Abby, what's so important here, to Lisa's great question, I think of Rebecca Patterson providing real leadership on this to kids in education, is we're getting more knowledgeable about innovation on an island of Cornell. We're getting more knowledgeable at Columbia about personal finance, et cetera, et cetera. And yet we've got a politics in our cities, including New York City, that doesn't like

0: capitalism. I'm not sure they like innovation. What are your thoughts on the swing that we see of a large body of our public? They say capitalism has failed.
1: I think many people are responding to the idea that there has been sluggish job growth, there has been sluggish wage growth, and people are feeling stressed. And when there is stress, be it either on the right or the left, there is a worry and a concern about what to do next. I hope that business leaders and political leaders will come together and recognize the focus has to be on growing the economy rather than just rearranging the slice of the pie, although with regard to the slice of the pie, clearly we are seeing a very significant distortion, something very dramatic over the last 10 to 15
0: years. Can I do an audible, Lisa?
2: Of course.
0: There's a job opening, Abby. I don't know if you're aware, the New York Mets fired their manager. I can see you slotting in there with Mr. Cohen.
1: Well, I am a Queens girl. And a Mets fan. However, I am not sure that I'm the right person. I like to stick with things that I really know a lot about.
0: Well, okay, we'll try that, but we'll see if the dreaded Mets can do better, certainly doing better than the Red Sox. Abby Joseph Cohen with us today. Thank you so much for joining us forever with Goldman Sachs and her Columbia University. Lisa?
2: All right, we have Dan Skelly. He's coming up. He was at Morgan Stanley Wealth Management. He's going to be talking a lot about personal finance, but also retirement. That's a big question. How should you change things up as you're looking to get to that stage, or maybe you're near retiring stage? What should you be looking for? Dan Skelly joining us next on Bloomberg Money.
0: I look at where we are. Red Sox fired their manager. Mets fired their manager. It's a new trend that's going on.
2: It's a new day.
1: The Knicks did not fire their
0: manager. He has tenure. The Knicks manager has tenure.
1: At least for the time being. Thank you both very much.
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5: We have had a very good year, so, you know, we're well ahead of the benchmarks. And that's because we rotated early out of some of, trimming back some of the tech names that were still overweight technology and adding to some of the infrastructure names and then across sectors. What we're seeing is that AI productivity really is impacting margins and impacting cost savings and growth across the economic sectors. So we are selectively adding, and this weakness, what we call the summer swoon in technology, is likely a time when we'll be adding to some names.
6: You've got some commentary from the CEO of Uber, who says 95% of our engineers now use AI coding tools monthly. Boy, to try to figure out how to invest in AI, it's almost like everywhere you look, AI is impacting this economy. How do you think about trying to get full exposure, proper exposure to AI?
5: Well, you know, our investing theme, Paul, has been old economy companies that have pivoted to the new technologies. Okay. Our original poster child was Walmart, but you can see it in the notes that it's across sectors. I mean, a company like L3Harris saying our employees are producing 25% more revenue than they were a few years ago, thanks to the impact of AI, is important to understand as an investor. So we sit on all the calls. We do this for our clients. Not everyone has the luxury of listening and talking to management on a regular basis.
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0: also wants to reduce the size of the balance sheet. So ultimately, we actually interpret that as somewhat of a wash in terms of a little bit more dovishness on one end and a little bit more hawkish on the other end.
1: Skelly, on rebalancing, what's the formula for rebalancing at Morgan Stanley?
0: So it's an excellent point, to be fair. And I would say it's one people don't think about enough, because at the end of the day, a lot of these positions in a concentrated manner have drifted. And so look, what we advocate, Tom, is to be in touch with your advisor on a quarterly, yearly, whatever works basis, and think about your original plan vis-a-vis the effective weightings. And today, like I said, I think in particular, whether it be financials, Mag 7, some of the international themes, Japan that we like, these are things that have drifted lower in recent months and we would be rebalancing higher into.
1: I mean, this is really cool, folks. What you just heard there is gospel for me, that you don't have a rigid formula on rebalancing. I think that I'm not going to mince words. I think that's a death here. So without a original formula, right now somebody's saying, I was rocking it on Mag 7 and now I can't retire next quarter, next month, next year. It's about patience, isn't it? I mean, you're rocking it and things are great, and then all of a sudden you get a June or a May here, and then you got to have the courage to stay with it. That's where we are right now.
0: Absolutely, and memory prices are through the roof, as we all know. And when you have major companies who have the utmost negotiating leverage, like an Apple, talking about no longer being able to hold the line on pricing, everything works until it doesn't. And so our point is, not only does the Mag 7 look attractive as this spending and CapEx cycle ultimately plateaus, as they all do in internet, in shale, et cetera, it's not a negative signal overall. Ironically, it's the most positive signal for the rest of the market, because the market, 80% of the S&P attribution this year is in semis, IT hardware, and power. It hasn't even looked at the adoption wave of AI, and that's what we're really positive on the coming years.
2: And you mentioned the market. So one of the things in your notes you pointed out is you called it the economy amid a remarkable stock market backdrop, but you called it an unremarkable economy.
0: Yes.
2: So what do you mean by that?
0: So this is one of our nuances in our framing, and you know, look, what we would say, and Tom will maybe get a kick out of this, but drawing on some of our favorite SAT words, this is a classic juxtaposition between a unremarkable economic environment amid a remarkable rally in AI CapEx winners. Why is it an unremarkable economy? Two reasons. One is, as I just mentioned, we would, I think, intuitively perceive policy shocks to have more lasting effect. They're not, number one. And number two, going back on a comment I made 3 years ago coming out of that 22 hiking cycle, I think the consensus is realizing more and more that this economy has shifted, paradigm shifted away from more inflation and rate sensitive vectors towards more inelastic type economy. Goods to services, high income people spending on those services, and AI spending. All three of those dynamics are seemingly going on in perpetuity despite month-to-month fluctuations in Fed expectations or oil prices. And that's unremarkable in the sense that it's no longer out of consensus. The consensus has come to agree or understand something we were talking about 3 years ago.
1: You got to come back. We got another half hour here at least. Dan Skelly, thank you so much.
0: Thank you.
1: With Morgan Stanley here, and I just can't say enough about that paragraph looking out 18 months on Mag 7. We did books a while back on Elon Musk. Had a huge response to three books interested of Elon Musk. Now on Alan Greenspan, what are the books that we should consider? What books should Chair Kevin Warsh consider? Stay with us, Bloomberg Money. Thank you. This is absolutely wonderful. Love the Mag 7.
0: The other point is, not only is the spending this low, but space, autonomous, quantum, and robotics.
1: Yeah.
0: And so we're all excited about it.
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5: Yeah, I mean, it's continued upward pricing momentum. All of that is, for the most part, AI driven. You know, I mean, look, we've seen healthy PC smartphone demand, but that's not the real story, right? We're seeing hyperscale CapEx continue to grow at an incredibly high rate, and memory is becoming an increasingly large portion of that, but it's really on the pricing. Demand is strong because of AI buildouts, right? We're shifting from an AI training or environment to AI inferencing, and that's just increasing the amount of memory that you need in these data centers. The memory intensity is going higher. But then we're also seeing longer term contracts being signed by customers. Micron talked about 16 $100 billion of revenue contracted going all the way out in some cases to 2030.
6: Was there anything sort of in the minutia of this report that, I don't know, is maybe a mini red flag for Micron or for the greater industry?
5: Yeah, so it's the interesting thing is, yeah, it's truly minutia because I think Mark, the CFO, mentioned ASC 606, not something you typically hear on memory calls. But the interesting thing about this is they talk about floor pricing in some of these agreements. I think they have 25% of their revenue or bits contracted out. But they're talking about getting up to 50% or so of that demand getting contracted. And now that leaves another 50% that isn't potentially going to get contracted. So when we start to see a downturn, you know, the floor pricing on those contract agreements, you know, they're talking about healthier margins than even the last cyclical peak, which would put it at, you know, north of 60% probably.
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1: 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Good noon. Scarlett Fu, deep on assignment for Bloomberg Money. With me today, Lisa Mateo.
2: Yeah, you got it. 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
1: Books on Alan Greenspan. How about a nasty little thin book from the gentleman of Washington University of St. Louis? Governor Lawrence Meyer wrote a very terse book on Alan Greenspan, A Term at the Fed. It's a must-read for anybody with an interest in American economics. Short, terse, tight. I love that book about the machinery of the Greenspan Fed. Everyone knows Sebastian Mallaby's excellence, doing so many good things right now, particularly at the Council on Foreign Relations, the man who knew, well, just simply, it is the definitive book on the chairman. And then 13 Bankers, this is a sleeper. This is an important book by the laureate Simon Johnson and James Kwok. 13 Bankers is on the crisis. And near the back of the book, Alan Greenspan shows up to consider regulation gone wrong. Those are three different books, I think.
2: So they each relate differently to different times in his life.
1: Different times in their life and different parts of the Greenspan legacy. It's not just, here's a big, thick book to read, although the Mallaby book is just elegiac. It's the one, everyone says that's the one to read.
2: Now, I don't want to put you on the spot, but I'm going to. Greenspan played a big role in your life, big influence, huge influence. We have a picture here of you with Greenspan. There we go. How
1: it's
2: much
1: a few years impact? Ago.
2: You're looking good, Tom Keene. But talk about the impact that he did have on your life.
1: He was great. I don't want to get into it too far, but it was really quite a personal relationship. He single-handedly changed my life. There's no other way to put that. But he was great. And I think what we really hit it off was he was a legit clarinet player. He was not like pretend, like weekend warrior. He was the real deal before he discovered economics as well.
2: I love it. Let's turn to someone who can talk more about this. We want to bring in Bloomberg columnist Jonathan Levin. He has a great article out now. Jonathan, I want to ask you about Alan Greenspan. He was known for kind of fine-tuning the economy during the tech changes. So when we look at Kevin Warsh, can he go about those same? Can he follow the same playbook?
7: Yeah, the point of my column on Greenspan is like, look, it's obviously very tempting to draw parallels between AI and the internet era. And of course, Greenspan's famous call in the late 90s was letting the economy sort of run because he thought, you know, incipient productivity was so strong, we didn't have to worry too much about inflation. My argument is that beyond those ostensible similarities, there are a lot of differences. So, take, for instance, the fact that, Greenspan had demographics on his side, the Great Moderation. He enjoyed a long period of relatively low and stable energy prices. Obviously, that's not at all similar to the world we're living in today. And, he was also following in the footsteps of the GOAT. He comes after Paul Volcker, and the the trajectory for inflation expectations is improving big time when he gets in there.
1: So, Jonathan, thank you so much for mentioning that. The idea of Volcker to Greenspan is underplayed. To me, Jonathan, in your wonderful column, the distinction here is Greenspan gets a victory lap on his productivity, all done in hindsight. Is Chairman Warsh, is he going to get a victory lap on productivity?
7: I think the risk here is that, it's too much of a gamble. It's too much of a gamble, Tom. And the reason being is that we have a lot of signs, as I was saying, that the other factors are not particularly benign here. The energy market does not seem to be behaving itself. It's behaving itself this week, but who knows what the rest of Warsh's tenure is going to bring. And meanwhile, again, the trajectory is not good. This is not a world in which Paul Volcker has just crushed inflation and we feel like we've finally gotten inflation expectations under control. On the contrary, this is a world in which we thought we had inflation expectations under control, and we are just now coming off of five years in which I don't think we've lost the anchor, but it seems like we're moving in the wrong direction.
1: Jonathan Levin, thank you so much with Bloomberg Opinion.
2: All right, well, coming up next, we have a lot on what lies ahead. Of course, we have the jobs report next week, but also a lot of events. 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We'll look ahead and see what's in store for what your money is coming up this weekend. 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We give you the look ahead. 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
3: 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On the latest edition of the Bloomberg Daybreak Europe podcast, we discuss a new report from research firm Exponential View that shows revenue from artificial intelligence has now surpassed the depreciation costs. We discuss why that measure is so crucial for understanding AI companies and their booming spending.
8: Like in AI, in anything, if you buy a car new from a showroom after you've driven it around for a couple of years, it's going to have lost a fair chunk of its value. Or the same as your new iPhone, and you go and trade it in a few years later, and hey presto, it's not worth what it once was. It's exactly the same for artificial intelligence chips. You know, we hear the news year after year of these chips getting faster and more efficient, and that means last year's chips are worth less. Now, why this really matters for the accounting is that these big firms, Google, Microsoft, Meta, they need to say in their accounting, how many years do we think, over how many years are our chips going to depreciate? And they've actually got a fair bit of leeway to say that. And it's really hard to know because, you know, ChatGPT is only 3 years old and it's saying we think our chips are going to last 4, 5, or 6 years. But it has a massive impact on, you know, how many write downs, how much loss they have to put on now, how their profit and loss looks. And also some of these firms, you know, they're borrowing as collateral against their chips, which may or may not be worth what they say they are.
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1: Bloomberg Money on a Friday before we dash into, well, sort of a kind of like week. And then the 4th of July week, it's like a 2-day work week, which is normally what Lisa Mateo works. Let's do a look ahead.
2: Let's do it. So next Friday, of course, the bond market is closed. The stock market is closed. The bond market actually closes Thursday at 2 p.m.
1: The jobs report is Thursday. I just learned that.
2: Yes, because we're closed Friday.
1: I'm learning.
2: We're getting there. So it's Thursday. So the change in non-farm payroll sales for June. Want to hit a few numbers? 115,000. The prior was 172,000. The change in private payrolls, 125,000. The prior, 120,000. But the employment rate for June, 4.3%, same as the prior. And we get to average hourly earnings month over month, 0.3%, same as the prior. Year over year, 3.5%. The prior was a tick lower.
1: And the look ahead here, looking into 2028, is we were earlier in the show, is the job economy hasn't cracked yet. Everybody's been waiting for it to fall apart.
2: And they have, and we'll see what happens next week. And so keep in mind, write in your calendar for Thursday.
1: So what is Bloomberg this weekend doing on a 4th of July extravaganza?
2: We are going to the Intrepid. That's what we're doing. No, it's a great because you have the parade of ships coming down, right? So you have that. So we'll be talking about that and have a lot of people come to the Intrepid to talk to us about it. But just in D.C. itself, there's so much going on, Tom. You have the 250th birthday. So that's why you have the National Independence Day Parade. You have on Constitution Avenue. There's a lot more. There's a concert on the West Lawn of the U.S. Capitol. Massive fireworks display like we will also have here in New York. But we're excited to be out there on the Intrepid.
1: We'll have to see it. Yeah. Bloomberg, and this weekend, you've got the important interview, David Gura, with AID and the collapse of that program. What else are you looking at this weekend?
2: I actually did an interesting study. I went to Brooklyn Preparatory High School, and I spoke with students there because come next year, they have different changes. It is mandated that they take or have some kind of
1: you
2: exposure to
1: personal
2: finance. You
1: mentioned this with Abby Joseph Cohen.
2: Yes. So it's an interesting perspective to see them, and they just had their last day of school today. So we'll see how it goes into the fall.
1: Was this fun? Would you want to do this
2: again? It was.
1: Okay. We'll have to see if we could do this again. Scarlett Fu and I will be here every Friday for you, Bloomberg Money, to talk to you about personal finance, retirement, wealth management. Thrilled with the results, or response, I should say, that we're hearing from Global Wall Street to Bloomberg Money. Bloomberg this weekend, look for that 7 a.m. on Saturday and Sunday. The trio will bring you forward into America at 2:50. What can we say? Thank you to our guests for wonderful conversation. Dan Skelly, Morgan Stanley, and Abby Joseph Cohen of Columbia University. Good noon. I think that this was very, very good. Scarlett Who?
2: Good.
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10: All investors should be students of history, as we talked about. And I think we know that over the course of history, there are cycles, that you're going to have a cycle where you're at war, and then another cycle where people are tired of war and you have peace for a while. At some point, you have peace long enough that people forget how bad war is and you end up in another war. And you have those similar cycles, whether it's the government spending and inflation and deflation, that sort of thing. Even the nature of debt, that debt feels great when nobody's asking you to pay it back and when interest rates are low. At some point, debt becomes pernicious and a giant problem. So I think we're likely to always see those cycles, at least as long as humans are in charge of markets. How do you navigate it? I think you navigate it by realizing that you may not see the cycle with clarity while you're in it, but you know there are cycles. You know that what seems to be true today for all time probably won't be true for all time, and hold on to that. So again, it goes to the idea of holding inconsistent ideas in your head at the same time. This is both true and likely at some point to become less true or untrue, and you don't know exactly how. So how do you hold a portfolio? You diversify. When things are up a lot and become more expensive and the go forward return is low, you take profits, you trade out. When things are out of favor so badly that the returns look high, maybe there's a time to step in and buy during a period when others are dumping.
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3: Live from Washington, D.C., this is Balance of Power with Joe Matthew and Kaylee Lines.
13: President Trump says Iran just violated the ceasefire. Welcome to the Friday edition of Balance of Power, just a day after Iran opened fire on a cargo ship in the Strait. I'm Joe Matthew alongside Kaylee Lines here in Washington. Kaylee, the markets haven't even blinked here, but there are real questions about the status of peace talks.
14: Yeah, of course, we don't know when the next round of talks between the U.S. and Iran, formal ones, that is, will take place. And we have seen violations of a ceasefire been accused before. Iran repeatedly accused the United States of it while it was still maintaining its naval blockade. Of course, that blockade is no longer in effect. The president had declared the Strait of Hormuz free and open, and yet the president is now saying that there were four one-way attack drones, at least, that were launched at ships transversing the Strait of Hormuz. He says, and this is a direct quote, obviously, this is a foolish violation of our ceasefire agreement.
13: Yeah, and it doesn't mean he's going to do anything about that, but he's dropping a marker on this. And boy, isn't it amazing, the lack of reaction on Wall Street? We've really learned to live with this, apparently. Oil is, in fact, sharply lower. We've got $69 a barrel WTI, which is a price we haven't seen, what, since the day this whole thing started?
14: Yep, going back to February. Yeah. It's incredible. We're down more than 4% on Brent as well at $72 a barrel. It also seems that the market isn't blinking at the other threat from the president regarding tariffs on countries that are going to impose digital services taxes. I thought some of them already do this, but he says European countries are on the verge of doing so. And if 100% tariff. My question, Joe, is under what authority, given that so many of them have been ruled by the courts as being unconstitutional.
13: You can threaten a lot. It's different to actually implement them, as the White House has found. We'll get the latest on all this from Tyler. She came over to see us here in the studio from the White House, and we're going to talk a little bit later on this hour, Kaylee, with Congresswoman Madeleine Dean, the Democrat from Pennsylvania, no fan of President Trump's policies, but a lot to talk about here. The floor is frozen, so lawmakers are all going home.
14: Yeah, we're not going to see any of them until after the July 4th recess.
13: Right, yeah.
14: So it's getting a little sleepy in Washington on this Friday.
13: Okay.
14: But we still have things to cover, and there's still things moving financial markets, so let's get a check on those now as we turn to Amy Morris here in Washington. Hey, Amy.
6: Hey, Kaylee. You know, Wall Street's a little bit sleepy, too. It's been chaotic. Some mild gains now in stocks amid the intense volatility in high-profile technology names. Let's check those markets for you. We do it all day here at Bloomberg. S&P 500 up 0.2%. NASDAQ up 0.3%. And the Dow up 0.2%. The 10-year Treasury yield at 4.36%. Two-year yield at 4.08%. Now, oil's still headed for its biggest weekly drop in a month after transits through the Strait of Hormuz accelerated. But President Trump posted on social media that Iran violated the ceasefire with a drone attack in the Strait. And Oman has told European officials there's no way to go back to the pre-war status quo and that ships will likely have to start paying fees to move through the Strait. Well, oil's still moving lower. WTI crude oil now 3.8% lower at $69 a barrel. Brent crude at $72 a barrel. That's about 4.4% lower. Volkswagen is looking to cut additional jobs, may even shutter factories to make Europe's biggest automaker more competitive. The plans include doubling staff reductions and cutting general overhead costs by 11 billion euro by the end of the decade. Labor leaders have vowed to oppose the plans. Volkswagen shares nearly 4% lower. Boeing secured an order from China Southern Airlines valued at $3.62 billion, marking an important win for Boeing, which shares are less than 1% higher. For on-demand news 24 hours a day, subscribe to Bloomberg News now wherever you get your podcasts. I'm Amy Morris. That's a Bloomberg Business Flash. Let's go back to Balance of Power now with Joe Matthew and Kaylee Lines.
14: All right, Amy Morris, thank you so much. So it does seem to be a sleepy Friday overall, though you are seeing some material action in the oil market, as Joe and I and Amy were mentioning, with prices lower despite the fact that the president is accusing Iran of violating the ceasefire in the Strait of Hormuz. As he says, the U.S. shot down three one-way attack drones, but of course a fourth hit a ship that was still able to continue on, but nonetheless reignited some concern yesterday over the ability for ships to transit the Strait of Hormuz after it, of course, had been been declared open via this memorandum of understanding. And we still have major outstanding questions as well, Joe, about whether or not fees or tolls are going to be imposed by Iran and Oman. The different sides are saying different things about that in particular.
13: That's for sure. Fees, the word that Iran likes to use here, service fees, I think is what we're calling
14: for administration.
13: Yeah, it's like when you check into the hotel, who made that reference, you get the spa charge whether you use it or not. But there are three routes that are emerging here in the strait. And the U.S. is trying to keep its own under control here, but this is an indefinite presence of our military, it seems, in that part of the world.
14: Yeah, and for how long is that going to be deemed sustainable when, of course, the Pentagon is already requesting tens of billions of dollars more in funding from Congress for what has already taken place in the Middle East as we question the future?
13: Heard about this from President Trump. He was speaking at the Rose Garden Club just last evening about the status of talks. This is before the Truth Post earlier today. Listen.
15: They want to make a deal with us very badly, and we probably will. I

0: questions as an appropriator, Congresswoman, about what's going to happen in September. There are questions about this defense bill if the Save America Act is attached to it. But what do you think about the narrative right now that Chuck Schumer, that possibly Hakeem Jeffries, maybe yourself, will not be able to vote for a budget in time to fulfill our requirements in the next fiscal year, and we could have a shutdown ahead of the midterms?
1: I hope we never have another shutdown. There is absolutely no reason for it. We have, as appropriators, have been doing our job. The Senate needs to get doing theirs. Then the four corners need to come together. But the administration has to actually govern. And remember, we have a shutdown again. Shutdown is the wrong term. The week collapsed underneath the chaotic behavior of the president failing to sign the housing bill and trying to attach this falsely named Save America bill, a voter suppression bill. And what happened with the Speaker of the House? He said, sent us all home early because he could not govern. He could not get a rule passed so that legislation could move forward. We should never have another shutdown. But if we do, take a look at who's in power. In the presidency, Republicans. In the House, Republicans. In the Senate, Republicans. And now we saw yesterday with some of the releases of the Supreme Court decision, Republican-appointed justices. They're in full control. They should be able to make sure we have a budget and no one suffers a shutdown.
0: It's good to have you back, Congresswoman. Come see us when you get back to Washington. From Pennsylvania's 4th District, Democratic Congresswoman Madeleine Dean. Kaylee, we should note, the president actually turned some fire on Republicans over this whole situation involving the House on Truth Social. He said House Republicans should unify, stop voting down rules or threatening to do so, knowing that there is a stoppage of all business on the floor right now, thanks to one Republican member.
2: Yeah, Congresswoman Ana Paulina Luna wants to see the Senate act on the Save America Act, so she's stopping action on the floor of the House. Not sure that's going to compel the Senate to do anything, but it certainly makes the job of the Speaker much harder, which is why he had to dispatch himself to the White House yesterday to talk to Trump about it, try to get Trump to do a little public leaning on this particular member, perhaps.
0: Well, we're still here.
2: We are.
0: We'll have a lot more with our panel. They're here, too. Rick and Jeannie next, only on Bloomberg.
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8: We have had a very good year, so, you know, we're well ahead of the benchmarks. And that's because we rotated early out of some of, trimming back some of the tech names that were still overweight technology and adding to some of the infrastructure names. And then across sectors, what we're seeing is that AI productivity really is impacting margins and impacting cost savings and growth across the economic sectors. So we are selectively adding, and this weakness, what we call the summer swoon in technology, is likely a time when we'll be adding to some names.
9: You've got some commentary from the CEO of Uber, who says 95% of our engineers now use AI coding tools monthly. Boy, to try to figure out how to invest in AI, it's almost like everywhere you look, AI is impacting this economy. How do you think about trying to get full exposure, proper exposure to AI?
8: Well, you know, our investing theme, Paul, has been old economy companies that have pivoted to the new technologies.
9: Okay.
8: Our original poster child was Walmart, but you can see it in the notes that it's across sectors. I mean, a company like L3Harris saying our employees are producing 25% more revenue than they were a few years ago, thanks to the impact of AI, is important to understand as an investor. So we sit on all the calls. We do this for our clients. Not everyone has the luxury of listening and talking to management on a regular basis.
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10: This week on Leaders with me, Francine Lacqua, I speak to the outgoing chief executive of BHP, Mike Henry, about his do's and don'ts for making deals.
11: You don't want to...

0: just be personal for a minute here. I hope they keep this Penn Station money in there. It's $1 billion, Rick. You spent enough time underground Penn Station to know what I'm talking about. I see you, Rick Davis, waiting for that Amtrak. But I thought the president said New York was being taken over by communists. Is that money going to get the support of Republicans?
1: Yeah, the little bit of infrastructure funds were for Washington, D.C. and New York City. I mean, you're not going to get a lot of popularity by, you know, repairing those things. But please, please keep the Penn Station funding in. It desperately needs a facelift. That would actually make me think about voting for Republicans in New York City if we could get that passed. So, look, at the end of the day, this can be a hard sell. Democrats have already said, regardless of any incentives in agriculture or health care, like the Ebola money, we're out. We're not going to give you a win right before the midterms. They think the war overtakes all other things as being negative. Like Jeannie said, nope, this was not sold to begin with. It wasn't sold throughout, and it isn't being sold today as a win. And so you're asking Democrats to support something they know is a dog, and you're asking Republicans to start barking. I mean, like, these guys don't want to vote on this either. They've got to win re-election, and they know the public doesn't like it. So I think this is going to be a bit of a slog. And it's coming at a time when the president's relationships with the Congress are at a low ebb, even compared to his first term. And so I think that the campaign that needs to be waged to get this done is going to have to start right away.
2: Well, it's going to have to start in a couple weeks because Congress left town already for an extended July 4th recess, Rick. So I'm not sure how immediately this is going to get started. But we did see the Speaker of the House meeting with President Trump at the White House yesterday. President Trump posted on True Social after that, calling on Republicans to stop grandstanding and disrupting business on the House floor. Is the Speaker being honest with the president in your mind, Rick, about what is achievable in the way that, say, the Senate Majority Leader John Thune is trying to be?
1: Look, I think that it's pretty clear that people tend to tell the president what he wants to hear or what they think he wants to hear. So I would be surprised if there's any tough love from the speaker. He seems to have basically abdicated his role as speaker to the president of the United States. But remember, it's not so much taking votes on these supplementals. It's clearing the decks so that you can get that done. And the president has just gummed it up by saying, I'm not signing anything until the Save America Act is done. So does that mean that this is dead on arrival?
0: Great question. Jeannie, we've got about a minute left. We just talked to Madeleine Dean, Democrat from Pennsylvania, says no more shutdowns. Can we assume that Chuck Schumer and Hakeem Jeffries see it the same way when appropriations matter in September?
3: Yeah, I'm not sure we can assume anything. I mean, that's the other thing. You guys were just talking about the calendar. It is so short, and we have this government funding deadline on September 30th. Yeah. It would make no political sense for them to shut down the government. She's absolutely right about that. But can they agree? And if so, how? And that's where this supplemental or reconciliation, however they try to do it, comes down to play is, you know, are they going to be able to get the Republicans they need on board to get the 50? And then what are they going to need? That's the Senate. What is Johnson going to need in the House? And that's where the SAVE Act that Rick was just talking about is. And so I don't know how they move forward on this. And there's very few working days left when they come back from July 4th. Then they have the August recess, and we are off to the races on the midterm.
0: Well, we got a lot to look forward to here, don't we? We haven't even talked about what's happening on the National Mall. Rick Davis and Jeannie Shanzano, thank you both. Bloomberg Politics contributors will meet you on the late edition of Balance of Power as we do every Friday at 5 p.m. Eastern Time. We're going to turn our attention coming up to what's happening with John Bolton. Is it possible he goes to prison? We'll talk to Robert McWhirter about it. Our favorite lawyer from Maricopa County is up next on Bloomberg TV and radio.
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10: Policymakers gather in the British capital for London Climate Action Week. And I'm joined now by Sarah Kapnick, in town from New York, Global Head of Climate Advisory at JP Morgan. I wonder how investors should be responding to this climate change, both from a risk management perspective and in terms of maybe the opportunities that it presents.
11: Yeah, in terms of risk management, by 2050, if nothing is done, there will be $1 trillion of losses a year if there's no adaptation resilience. And companies aren't going to do that. They're not going to allow that to happen. So they're investing in adaptation resilience. They see that as a major theme. We also see grid resilience as another large theme, and that intersects with the climate issue as well as with energy security issues that we're seeing right now.
10: But do you think we're at that critical mass right now? Are European investors treating this as a temporary shock, this heat, or is it that they're seeing it as a structural investment trend?
11: No, they're seeing it as a structural investment trend, that it is response to this, and they will continue to adapt to it. But it also, it shows the stresses that we see today are only going to get worse, because heat waves like this 10 years from now will be over 40 degrees Celsius, and it will keep going.
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18: On the latest edition of the Wall Street Week podcast, a roundtable discussion with three officials who were there for prior rounds of negotiations over North American trade. From a former USTR general counsel, a former Mexican ambassador to the U.S., and a former Canadian ambassador to Washington, what each country wants to get out of the new USMCA and what it wants to avoid.
19: Even if on July 1st the parties don't agree to renew it, it stays in place. And we work to find ways to come to an agreement on modifications. But while we're working on that, the agreement stays in place. I think the chances of the deal staying in place are very high. Then arrangements around the modifications, I also think we have a very good chance. There's a lot of things in particular that USTR said they're looking for that I think both Canada and Mexico can work with.
20: Let's ask a different kind of risk, because I've also seen some people say there's a possibility that the U.S. would do a deal with Mexico and leave Canada out, given some of what the Prime Minister of Canada has been saying. Is there any prospect for that, Geronimo?
21: I think we saw it during the first USMCA negotiation. We saw, you know, a similar environment. And I think the fact that we ended up with a trilateral agreement reflects the fact that it is extremely important for North America as a region. So, you know, trade negotiations are never easy, even less so nowadays. Mm-hmm. You know, in my view, there has never been a time, I think, which makes more sense to continue building up our North American economic region.
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1: It's 1:40 on Wall Street. I'm Amy Morris. Wall Street traders kept driving a rotation out of high-profile chip makers and into a broader category of companies, stocks halting a four-day slide. And we check those markets for you all day long here at Bloomberg. The S&P 500 is up 0.1%. NASDAQ little changed on the upside, and the Dow little changed on the upside. The 10-year Treasury yield at 4.37%. The 2-year yield at 4.09%. And even with new tensions in the Strait of Hormuz, oil seems to be headed for the biggest weekly drop in a month. WTI crude oil is down about 3.5%, now around $69 a barrel. Brent crude near $72 a barrel. That is a drop of 4.2%. Consumer sentiment in the U.S. rose in June as lower gas prices provided some relief for Americans grappling with high inflation. Consumers expect prices to rise at an annual rate of 4.6% over the next year. That's down from 4.8% in May. They also saw costs rising at an annual rate of 3.3% over the next 5 to 10 years. Now, the cost of living remains at the forefront of consumers' minds. More than half of consumers mentioned in that survey that high prices are weighing down their personal finances. Minneapolis Fed President Neel Kashkari says signs of widespread inflation led him to pencil in one interest rate increase for the year. Kashkari believes inflation will remain elevated through the end of this year. He says he's concerned about how officials get inflation back down to the Fed's 2% target in a reasonable period of time without doing any damage to the economy. Kashkari spoke to Bloomberg on the sidelines of the Aspen Ideas Festival in Colorado. For on-demand news 24 hours a day, subscribe to Bloomberg News now wherever you get your podcasts. I'm Amy Morris. That's a Bloomberg Business Flash. Back to Balance of Power with Joe Matthew and Kaylee Lyons.
2: All right, Amy Morris watching the markets for us. Thank you so much. Welcome back to Balance of Power on Bloomberg TV and radio. I am Kaylee Lyons alongside Joe Matthew, where if you watch or listen to us frequently, you've probably heard us have a few conversations with the former National Security Advisor in the first Trump administration, John Bolton. In fact, we spoke with him last week, and Joe actually asked him about what he had planned for today, which was a guilty plea that he has entered to unlawfully retaining national defense information. Mm-hmm. So pleading guilty to a single charge of illegally keeping classified material today. And it now raises the question that Joe posed to John Bolton last week, which is he going to serve time in prison? Of course, he didn't answer that question for you, Joe. He wasn't able to comment on this case. But that is a very real possibility of up to 5 years.
0: When you read this, prosecutors agreed to ask for a sentence that includes a fine and a prison term of not more than 5. Bolton could argue for little or no time behind bars, but we wonder if that's possible, and we thought we would talk to an expert. This has been a very busy and important week for legal news here in the Capitol as well, with the Supreme Court busy yesterday. There was a lot of news that didn't allow us to get to some of this, so we want to do it all right now with our friend Robert McWhirter, the constitutional lawyer, practicing criminal defense, civil rights lawyer in Maricopa County, Arizona, joins us from the law office of Robert McWhirter, although it looks like you're on the road, Robert. Are you coming to town for the big state fair on the mall? We've got a Ferris wheel here, you know. We thought maybe this might bring you to Washington finally.
22: All right. I don't think I'm going to make that particular event, although I would like to see the condition of the reflecting pool.
0: Yeah, well, we have an update on the reflecting pool. We'll get to that before the end of the hour. Robert, is John Bolton going to prison?
22: He very possibly could. This is going to be purely up to the judge, and it will depend on his calculation of the federal sentencing guidelines. I would guess that calculation will show that he possibly will get 18 to 24 months. He has no prior criminal history, so that's relevant. The statute, in case your viewers want to look it up, is 18 U.S.C. 3553, which is what a federal judge uses the factors to determine a sentence. And Bolton can point to a long career of public service as mitigation against time in prison, and the fact that possibly nobody was really hurt by this document leak. But that being said, the judge certainly has the discretion to give him anything from 5 years or less, and perhaps more if he calculates more. I doubt it would be anything more than 5 years, but it could. He could be doing some months in prison.
2: So he's ultimately likely to serve some kind of punishment for illegally handling classified material. What's different then between John Bolton and President Trump, who kept documents at Mar-a-Lago, or even former President Biden, who had documents in his garage?
22: Yeah, that therein lies the key question. What is different is the incredible volume of difference. John Bolton took some things and emailed some family members and a few things like that. Now, he shouldn't have done it. It violated the statute, and he recognizes that if he goes to trial, he was going to lose on several count. So you're talking a relatively few files here, right? What you're dealing with Mar-a-Lago and what was then former President Trump are boxes and boxes of classified materials, which could be a really calculate up to a huge sentence. And frankly, if you look at the complication of prosecuting John Bolton,

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4: On the latest edition of the Bloomberg Daybreak Europe podcast, we discuss a new report from research firm Exponential View that shows revenue from artificial intelligence has now surpassed the depreciation costs. We discuss why that measure is so crucial for understanding AI companies and their booming spending.
5: Like in AI, in anything, if you buy a car new from a showroom after you've driven it around for a couple of years, it's going to have lost a fair chunk of its value. Or the same as your new iPhone, and you go and trade it in a few years later, and hey presto, it's not worth what it once was. It's exactly the same for artificial intelligence chips. You know, we hear the news year after year of these chips getting faster and more efficient, and that means last year's chips are worth less. Now, why this really matters for the accounting is that these big firms, Google, Microsoft, Meta, they need to say in their accounting, over how many years are our chips going to depreciate? And they've actually got a fair bit of leeway to say that. And it's really hard to know because, you know, ChatGPT is only 3 years old and it's saying we think our chips are going to last 4, 5, or 6 years. But it has a massive impact on, you know, how many write-downs, how much loss they have to put on now, how their profit and loss looks. And also some of these firms, you know, they're borrowing as collateral against their chips, which may or may not be worth what they say they are.
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11: Friday edition of Bloomberg Business Week Daily. Carol Masser, Tim Stenovek. No, we are not at Bloomberg headquarters in New York City. No, that is not my pool, nor Tim's pool.
12: And nobody's gone in the pool yet. I keep going. I go down there and I say, what I will give you for jumping in this pool in the middle of the Uncharted Summit as everybody is hanging out, talking to founders, entrepreneurs, investors. There are the CEOs, CROs, CIOs, COOs of so many companies down there right now. It is the Uncharted Community Summit.
11: It is, indeed. It's our second year doing this, and it is such a great eclectic mix of individuals. Yes, folks who are managing money. Yes, folks who are starting up companies. Venture capitalists, entrepreneurs, and it all comes together at Uncharted. So coming up over the next 3 hours, we're going to be talking about the macro, the backdrop. We continue to see headlines out of the Middle East. That's certainly an issue. But we're going to get into what companies are doing and how people are investing against all of this, because you know know every day on Bloomberg, we find people buying and selling constantly. Ally McCartney, look

0: cap table company, but building our fund administration product as well.
1: Jeff, what kind of companies, though, are you seeing that are being founded today? Is it all, I mean, we talk so much about AI. Is it all about that, or what are you seeing?
0: You know, because of what we do, we see all of it. So, yes, yeah. It's, of course, heavily tech AI led. I also work with, 2,500 venture and private equity firms, and you'd be amazed at some of the companies that those firms are invested in that are more brick and mortar, building outdoor screens to keep mosquitoes out, or weather over swimming pools in the east and weather conditions. So you see a little bit of everything, but of course the primary is focused on how you find an AI solution to solve a problem.
1: Ultimately it comes down to that.
0: That's right, yeah.
2: Yeah, Carol mentioned some of your background, DocuSign pre-IPO and through the IPO, Oracle for many years before that. How do you use that experience in what you're doing right now at Carta?
0: Yeah, you never know as you're like living through it, but growing up at Oracle, I experienced probably 100, 150 acquisitions over the time period I was there.
2: People have to remember that like this has been such an acquisitive company over its lifetime.
0: It's really amazing. Yeah,
1: again, you went through the list last night, and I was like, oh yeah, PeopleSoft, like go through the list, right?
0: Yeah, BEA, PeopleSoft, Sun Microsystems, and part of Sun Micro
1: was massive.
0: Yeah, part of my career launch was having an opportunity to help rebuild some of the hardware sales teams inside of Oracle, which no one would ever have thought that was possible had we not acquired Sun. So, but to answer your question, I think, having experience in helping integrate these acquisitions into what was then the Oracle engine has helped me a lot with my experience now at Carta. We've done 5 acquisitions over the course of the last 9 months.
1: Right.
0: Most recently, the biggest were a CRM that attaches to our fund admin ERP platform. And then also, even more recently, is a law firm. And so we're taking what is basic compliance and risk services that firms are paying to the law firms to now be able to do that through our Carta AI tool.
1: We need to stay in touch so we can continue this conversation. We've got to run now, but I'm so glad we all ran into each other last night. Jeff, thank you.
0: Thank you so much for having me.
1: Jeff Perry, Chief Revenue Officer at Carta. Coming up, Adam Dell.
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9: So many of us have an idea, but we don't know how to pursue it. Or we are pursuing an idea, but the odds of success are too low. Too many founders are failing for the wrong reasons.
1: So a good idea is a good idea, but that's not enough necessarily to run with something and build something that lasts for longer or has some significant impact, correct?
9: Yeah, and it might be that you have a good idea, but it's behind some like obvious mistakes that you're making. The more junior a product maker or founder is, and the less experienced they are, the more likely they are to do too much new, to just reinvent everything. Steve Jobs talked about this. So the point of the book is, I like to think that this book is like a cheat code, that you can, whatever it is you're doing, you can change your odds of success and getting to a hit. It's the book I wish I had early in my career.
1: So is this for founders? Like, who do you like think about? It sounds like it is for people who have an idea or want to run with something, right?
9: This book is, every one of your listeners right now probably has some instinct. They have some sense. It's either a specific idea or a sense that something could be better. And the book is, the point of the book is that they should, what is, when you think, what should they do with that instinct? Very few of them will act on it.
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0: designers of all types, as well as those they work with.
1: What's the breakthrough here? What have you done from the technology side that's allowed for that?
0: Absolutely. So rather than having only vectors and images on the canvas, we've also added in all sorts of other things. For example, now you can have code layers where you're able to actually have a representation of code that's running and interactive on the canvas alongside your designer presentations. Plus, we've made it so that you can generate with the Figma agent plugins that let your team do reusable workflows, run skills, and we're very excited about the generative effects and shaders that we've added. Shaders let you do advanced graphics work on the canvas. And finally, we unveiled Figma Motion. Figma Motion, I'm really excited about.
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6: We have had a very good year, so, you know, we're well ahead of the benchmarks. And that's because we rotated early out of some of, trimming back some of the tech names that were still overweight technology and adding to some of the infrastructure names. And then across sectors, what we're seeing is that AI productivity really is impacting margins and impacting cost savings and growth across the economic sectors. So we are selectively adding, and this weakness, what we call the summer swoon in technology, is likely a time when we'll be adding to some names.
7: You've got some commentary from the CEO of Uber, who says 95% of our engineers now use AI coding tools monthly. Boy, to try to figure out how to invest in AI, it's almost like everywhere you look, AI is impacting this economy. How do you think about trying to get full exposure, proper exposure to AI?
6: Well, you know, our investing theme, Paul, has been old economy companies that have pivoted to the new technologies. Okay. Our original poster child was Walmart, but you can see it in the notes that it's across sectors. I mean, a company like L3Harris saying our employees are producing 25% more revenue than they were a few years ago, thanks to the impact of AI, is important to understand as an investor. So we sit on all the calls. We do this for our clients. Not everyone has the luxury of listening and talking to management on a regular basis.
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8: On Wall Street, I'm Amy Morris. Stocks are mixed and just barely moving. We check markets for you all day long at Bloomberg. The S&P 500, little changed on the upside. NASDAQ, about 0.2% lower. The Dow, little changed on the downside. 10-year Treasury yield at 4.37%. The 2-year yield at 4.08%. Oil headed for its biggest weekly drop in a month after transits through the Strait of Hormuz accelerated. Ships have been openly transiting Hormuz following early progress toward a lasting agreement to end the U.S.-Iran war. There are some new tensions in the region, but oil's still dropping. WTI crude now down 3.8% at $69 a barrel. Brent crude closing in on $72 a barrel. That's about 4.5% lower. Consumer sentiment in the U.S. rose in June as lower gas prices provided some relief for Americans grappling with high inflation. Consumers expect prices to rise at an annual rate of 4.6% over the next year. That's down from 4.8% in May. They also saw costs rising at an annual rate of 3.3% over the next 5 to 10 years.

0: absolutely more expensive.
1: Okay.
0: Yeah. Artificial ingredients, all of those things are really cheap. But really what the most expensive thing is the packaging.
1: Mm-hmm.
0: The packaging more so than what goes into it, and then the shipping cost and all of that that goes into it.
2: We're speaking with Allison Ellsworth, the co-founder of Poppy, which she sold for $2 billion to Pepsi.
0: We'll call it that.
2: Last year. She joins us at the Uncharted Summit.
1: You can round it up.
0: We can.
1: You are so right.
2: You're doing this for a second time, essentially. I imagine you learned a ton the first time you did this. What are you doing differently to get this product onto the shelves, to get into the hands of consumers, to get consumer and brand awareness across the country that you didn't necessarily know how to do until you maybe failed at doing this or found the right niche for it with Poppy?
0: Where entrepreneurs fail a lot of times is they refuse to professionalize their business. So the first thing we're starting with this time is an org chart. We're seeing what can we do to build an incredible team around us, and you hire 18 months ahead. You don't hire for now, and you don't let your ego get in the way of growth of like, I need to do every job. And that's one of the biggest mistakes that entrepreneurs do is they don't hire people smarter than them because they think they know everything. So for us, that's one of the biggest lessons is professionalize the business, bring in like incredible people and build a platform that can scale.
1: What is it like to sell a business that's been, you know, your baby and you created it and it was really personal for you? I've talked to lots of founders, you know, a lot of them have their name on the company. And when you let go, you know, initially it's great because it's a lot of work, a lot of hard work, and your whole life is the business. But at some point it's like, it's hard.
0: Yeah, I mean, essentially it was 10 years of my life, never taking vacations. I had 3 kids while doing it, and then you're gone, right? The business is gone overnight. You're no longer in it 80 hours a week. And people don't talk about the post-exit blues. It's a real thing. It's an emotional roller coaster. And look, money gives you freedom to do what you want, when you want, with whomever you want, but it doesn't give you purpose. So find your purpose, and that's what we're doing again, because if you find your purpose, money will come.
1: How soon did you have to find your purpose after selling?
0: I mean, it took a... I played golf for like 4 months, and then I was like, okay, I beat my husband a couple times. I was like, okay, I'm over this. And, you know, we had fun, but I really missed the team. I missed the build. It's just the entrepreneurialism that people have. That's the craziness, right? It's why we do it.
2: Well, what's it like raising money this time around? Because you don't... I'm guessing you don't really have to be proactive about it. People are knocking down the door after an exit like that.
0: It's actually like so many people are like begging to actually invest. But for me, we are only going to take strategic money that can actually make a move. And it's when I say strategic, it's the network. It's how can we network in the
2: network? So money from a distributor, money from a company that could potentially acquire you.
0: Retailers,
2: or
0: people that can, celebrities, influencers, talent is a huge piece of how we scaled Poppy.
1: But it matters because you want to be able to drive where you want to go, correct?
0: Yes. And small, right? I think I could probably call a lot of retailers and go into them really quickly, but I think you have to be intentional and build a brand, start in like those better for you retailers from the Whole Foods to the Targets to the Sprouts, and then really grow versus going so mass, so big, which I think a lot of people could make a mistake.
1: Sure, you don't want to make the announcement now, Allison?
0: I know. Not
1: this
0: quite
1: is a
0: ready.
1: Great audience.
0: I know.
1: Great.
0: I love Bloomberg. Yes, I know. But yeah, stay tuned.
1: Okay, we will. Come back.
0: Thank you.
1: When you can make the announcement. Allison Ellsworth, she is co-founder of Poppy, joining us right here at Uncharted.
2: 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That's next on Bloomberg Business Week Daily.
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6: Brian Gardner of Stifel writes the following. After the midterms, the president will have less incentive to not blow things up. The chances for political volatility and chaos are rising. Brian, we called out the financial illiteracy of the left, of the senator of Massachusetts, of the Biden White House when they said these kind of things. Why are we seeing it from the Republican White House now as well going into the midterms?
7: This is what you get in a populist era of politics that we're in. It's playing to the public in ways that you don't see in in normal times. So we're going into this midterm election, and the president does feel the pressure on prices, on

0: affordability, and he's trying to push on whatever levers. Now, I think we got to take a step back because there have been similar threats throughout, right? We go back to January. You're just talking about how the first quarter seemed like a long time ago. Well, in the first quarter, he was threatening caps on interest rates of credit card companies and banks. And so that never came to pass. So I think we need to take some of this, the threats against the oil companies, with a large grain of salt. But he does feel emboldened to go out and you know, going into his last 2 years, he's not going to be restrained by normal political factors. So I think we're going to see more actions by the White House where he wants to impose a legacy.
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7: All right, everybody, we are back at Uncharted. Carol Masser, Tim Stenovek, live here in Southampton. We want to continue because we've talked so much about private aviation, and certainly during the pandemic, all of a sudden it saw a boom because folks were wanting to go places, but they didn't obviously want to get on big jets, or they couldn't get on big jets.
8: All right, if you thought the pandemic was a boom, what about the AI boom and the wealth that's being created right now? That's the question.
7: I am curious about all these people going through IPOs or getting ready with these AI-related companies and their valuations. Probably have a lot more money to spend.
8: Alan Hawley is Chief Revenue Officer at SentientJet. He joins us here at the Uncharted Summit in Southampton. Alan, good to have you on the program. Welcome, welcome.
7: Did you take a jet here?
9: I did not take a jet here. I traveled old-fashioned, but thank you for having me, and what a location.
7: I know,
8: incredible.
7: Beautiful.
8: It is pretty great. I'm just curious about that real-time view of wealth that you're seeing right now. The folks who may not have the liquidity yet, but are sitting on paper wealth in the tens, hundreds of millions of dollars, because they were employees early on at OpenAI, SpaceX, or Anthropic. Are they calling you up?
9: Great question. Thank you for asking that. It's obviously, so SentientJet, we founded the jet card industry about 26 years ago. So we've perfected it over the years, and there's been a huge amount of change in that time. You bring in the pandemic that that brought a different variety to how people flew, different levels of demand than ever before. And what we're seeing now, to your point, Tim, is a lot of the younger generation. We see a lot more flyers now in their mid-40s. I think traditionally people think it's people in the latter stages of their career, maybe even retired. So definitely seeing a younger generation. A lot of that is driven through AI. We now take payments in crypto. That was a demand from our customer base too. And to your point around people that aren't yet, let's say, liquid money, but have that net worth tied up in stock, perhaps, that's where a jet card model is so important to them. It gives them that flexibility to maybe start at buying an hourly rate, learn how they want to fly. It really is a time machine. It's one of the better things. Time is one of those luxuries that you can't buy.
7: Yeah.
9: So it's a great entryway into the private aviation industry.
7: All right. So, Alan, is that a yes? So that those folks...
9: That's a long way to say yes. Out. Yes. We're seeing a younger generation. A lot of that is driven through technology. And a lot of those individuals here at Uncharted is exactly the clientele that we try and cater to.
7: I am curious, too, about... you know, I think the last time we talked with your CEO, this was back in May, we were thinking about the war in a big way and thinking about the cost equation and higher energy prices, higher jet fuel. It seemed to be like the business was doing well, but what impact has those higher jet fuel prices had on your business?
9: It is a great question. It's something top of mind for a lot of flyers.
7: Yeah.
9: I think one of the things that you find

0: It's a multi-trillion dollar industry. We'll show you what's happening in ETFs like no one else. ETF IQ, Mondays on Bloomberg. When news breaks,
1: a redhead across the Bloomberg terminal.
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0: For all the context and clarity you need,
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0: Hello there. Just wanted to say, Primer is back. We've been scouring the frontiers of science and technology to help explain the difference between the next gold rush and whatever this thing is. And in season two, we're upping the stakes. More danger.
1: Now that is some high-grade uranium mineralization.
2: We used to have a stable climate on this Earth. Right now, we do not.
0: More science.
3: We're pushing the envelope of technology in multiple directions. Software, hardware, chemistry, physics.
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0: And more CEOs that can nail the photo shoot.
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0: And yes, we will be talking about AI.
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0: But our future doesn't run on hype. It runs on innovation. 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

0: People ask me all the time, what is the key to being a really good investor? And I tell them, it's to surround yourself with and work with the best investors you can find. On Bloomberg Wealth, I'm going to take you to meet the greatest investors in the world, the people that I would like to have managing my money.
1: As investors, we are always worried about the issue of the moment. Success is about time in the market as opposed to timing the market.
0: Is there anything that humans today can do?
2: Yes.
0: That will change the lives of the humans currently on the Earth?
2: Well, first of all, people who switch over are getting the benefit right away. But coming back to the point about the fossil fuel industry and our debt to them, there's an old saying that came from the king of Saudi Arabia years ago. The Stone Age didn't end because of a shortage of stones. It ended because something better came along. Something better's come along now to replace fossil fuels, which are dirty and polluting and threatening humanity's future. The cheapest electricity in the history of the world is solar energy. Second cheapest is wind energy. And now batteries, the only thing that's come down in price faster than solar is utility scale batteries, doubling every single.
0: Why are we ending the wind farms that are now being built off the coast of the United States? We're ending them.
2: Because Trump is insane.
0: On another subject,
2: you don't want to explore that. But let me add one point on the solar. If you look at all of the new electricity generation installed worldwide last year, I often ask people what percentage of it was renewable, and people say, you know, they're looking for a high number. Say maybe 30%, 35%. Correct answer is 93%, because it is taking over the electricity generation industry.
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4: Let's start overseas.
5: The sector is really propelling this deal forward.
3: Yeah, the hope is this will open up new markets and provide some additional liquidity.
5: Of course, now they're going to have competitors. We got a big week coming up in politics.
3: Earnings season is underway. We're going to get some key reports.
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8: Bringing you up to the minute geopolitical news wherever and whenever it happens. I'm Andrea Hordern in Guayaquil, Ecuador, and this is Bloomberg.
9: We're going through a transformative change in the economy. On the one hand, the AI infrastructure is going to continue to be huge. That will cause a lot of stocks to go up. However, it doesn't mean every single stock and the infrastructure, whether it's data centers, whether it is certain kinds of things that we've seen go up, like the hyperscalers, will continue to go up.
10: That's Anna Beschloff over at Rock Creek, kicking us off to the close. Interesting week here that involved the micro and the macro, and it looks like neither one of them actually helped the market.
11: No, not at all. It's interesting. I mean, you take a look at where we stand right now on the S&P 500. Looks like we'll finish in the red. A lot of pain in the chip space this week, which is interesting. The Philadelphia Semiconductor Index, it's down about 5% at the moment. For the week, down more than 7%, actually getting closer to 8%. Which is really interesting when you think about that in light of the Micron earnings that we got. I mean, It was a blowout print, a real knockout report. The knee-jerk reaction was, okay, maybe this saves the AI trade.
10: Yeah.
11: Not happening.
10: Yeah, and I think there was a lot of concerns just about the sustainability of the growth trajectory. I think some people got spooked by that story out of South Korea that started the week that SK Hynix might have been pulling back.

0: We should not deny that change is coming. And change is not coming just in data centers and AI. As a world, we are building infrastructure, we're building energy, we're doing energy transmission, we're building next-gen manufacturing, we're ramping defense, and we're doing this thing called AI and data.
1: Yes.
0: We will see the largest need for capital ever. And that's what we've seen so far this year. And so now to your specific question, it's about underwriting. There are a number of very strong US tech companies who run diversified businesses, Amazon, Google, Microsoft, who are interested in seeing these centers built and are interested in not consolidating the debt on their balance sheet. And to the extent they are prepared to lend their credit, one can lend against those types of things and make sensible underwriting decisions.
2: This week, a special edition of Wall Street Week devoted to the USMCA. As the trade agreement is up for review on July 1, we look at what's at stake. For an auto industry built on close North American integration, for American farmers hurting badly from loss of export markets, and for an energy industry needing power for AI data centers.
3: I would almost prefer Trump put on more tariffs on Canada and Mexico, but committed to keep them in place, than have rolling negotiations.

0: Africa, a region rife with potential for growth and opportunities, but not without its challenges. 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
5: When we were talking about it originally, we thought that this was going to be a very short war. We thought that the energy price hike or increase would be just a spike up and down. But it's been persistent, and that's the concern that we continue to have because we're starting to see a little bit of fragility in the consumer. If we look at consumer inflation expectations, they're much higher than what the market is pricing in.
4: Don't miss Bloomberg Brief live every weekday.
6: Bloomberg reporting that OpenAI is looking at holding off until next year for an IPO, with sources saying that recent volatility in tech stocks is influencing the timing. Bloomberg's Bailey Lipschultz joins us now. And Bailey, I mean, when they filed confidentially, the company did say that, you know, they weren't entirely sold on the timing here. They were still thinking about it. But talk us through, you know, what your reporting has shown about the potential reasons why maybe wait until 2027.
7: Well, it's always interesting, Katie, when you blame volatility in June, when we were expecting you to potentially go public in October, about 4 month difference there, which we normally don't see. Normally we see bankers pointing to volatility when deals are on the road or gearing up to go on the road. So pretty proactive reasoning, we should say there. This is kind of expected as it relates to Anthropic likely being first out. We've always been circling September, October as a potential time frame. The expectations really had been that OpenAI would need to kind of firm up its story and then go after Anthropic. Anthropic being able to kind of set the stage, if you will, in terms of valuation, expectations around kind of price to sales and other financial metrics.
8: Yeah, so none of this passes a sniff test, now does it? So I am curious, and I know we had our reporting, the New York Times had a story also, and one nugget in the New York Times story was the idea that apparently the advisors decided that if they went public, they would now, in the short term, they wouldn't necessarily have that $1 trillion valuation. Is this all about ego, that everyone just wants to make sure they have whatever number they're looking for, or is there something I'm missing here?
7: No, I mean, if you, again, we didn't report that New York Times
8: kind of reporting. I know you did,
7: but if you were to say that kind of is the watermark that Sam Altman wants, which again is coming from a different outlet,
8: okay,
7: it does come back to, well, Elon achieved a $1.75 trillion valuation. Expectations are that Anthropic will be worth more than $1 trillion. So it does seem like when you look at three companies that are competing, even though they kind of are partnered up in certain ways, there certainly is a reason, and it is the Silicon Valley.
8: Mm. I get it. Yeah. Okay. Why don't you go before I get it?
6: Okay, I'll jump in front of this bus. So the volatility that OpenAI maybe is looking at, like you said, for October and June, who knows? But is that volatility expected to influence Anthropic's timing, or are we pretty set potentially on that September sort of time frame?
7: We have heard nothing to suggest that Anthropic is revisiting its time frame. Obviously, these things are fluid. Filing confidentially doesn't necessarily commit you to truly anything. It simply is a signal that at some point you want to go public and you're working with getting through the SEC. So taking that with kind of, as you mentioned it, there is kind of the sense, though, if you look at structurally, SpaceX still up 15%, but well below where it was on an intraday basis. You do have a market that really has seen retail investors kind of pained by the pullback of semiconductor stocks. Again, feels like kind of making excuses, but
8: we should point out, I mean, the SpaceX thing was well, right? I know that the shares have kind of, you know, they're kind of flat line, but I mean, that's kind of typical. We've seen this in past IPOs, but it was well received by the market. I don't think anyone is saying that the AI story long-term has somehow been disrupted. I mean, there are some short-term concerns about valuations. So when you consider that these companies want to go public, some of them need the money, I mean, what's going to change between now and next year versus, you know, where we are potentially in September, October?
7: No, I mean, that's a great point that you make. Open

0: AI and Anthropic are seen as companies that need cash. They need to fund their operations. They need to be public to sell more equity to fund those operations. SpaceX tapping the debt market is a little bit of a different beast. So to your point, there is an expectation. Yes, OpenAI had the biggest private fundraising of all time, but that really only kind of fills the gap for so long. So you do ultimately need public markets to help supply some capital.
1: All right, Bailey Lipschultz there covering the IPO space and the potential delay that we're starting to see in some of these IPOs, particularly when it comes to OpenAI. Now we're going to go from the IPO cool down and talk about the heated rivalry between Nike and Adidas. Nike actually down to its lowest level since 2014, and they've actually got a big earnings report next week. We're also going to talk about the business of sports with Caroline Wozniacki, the former number one tennis pro out there. All that coming up right here on The Close on Bloomberg.

0: bringing you up-to-the-minute political news whenever and wherever it happens. I'm Joe Matthew on the South Lawn of the White House. 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
5: All right, Nike shares down on the day and on the week as it's going head-to-head with Adidas as the World Cup reignites their age-old rivalry. You take a look at the divergence between the shares there of Nike in the U.S. and Adidas over there in Europe since the tournament began back on June 11th. Nike reports earnings next week, and a lot of questions here about their turnaround strategy and about whether these major sporting events can actually give those companies a lift. David Schwartz joins us right now, senior equity analyst over at Morningstar. And David, I first want to start off with kind of the World Cup and the Super Bowl, the Olympics. Whenever you have these big events, you always hear from the major apparel makers like Nike, like Adidas, talking about how they use this as sort of a platform to really sort of amplify their brands. Is there any sort of evidence that this actually translates in some way to increase sales or increase profitability?
6: Yeah, I think it does in some cases, other times not. The Olympics, for example, is not a big driver of sales. You know, people don't really go out and buy a new badminton uniform because they see a badminton match on the Olympics. But with this World Cup, it's different because there's so many fans of the national teams and people do buy their jerseys in, you know, great numbers. People obviously going to the matches buy the jerseys, but also a lot of other people watching on TV all over the world. So it can be a driver. It's such a huge event. And it's certainly something that both Nike and Adidas are using as platforms to accelerate their marketing. Both teams actually sponsor about a dozen of the national teams. They provide the kits for those teams. Puma also provides several teams with their kits. So there's a lot of visibility. The visibility is higher for Adidas because it is a FIFA sponsor directly, but Nike is still also very visible at the event.
5: Well, I am curious too, particularly within the context of what Elliott Hill, the relatively new CEO, has been trying to do with the refocus on sports. You mentioned, of course, Adidas is

0: This week, a special edition of Wall Street Week devoted to the USMCA. As the trade agreement is up for review on July 1, we look at what's at stake. For an auto industry built on close North American integration, for American farmers hurting badly from loss of export markets, and for an energy industry needing power for AI data centers.
1: I would almost prefer Trump put on more tariffs on Canada and Mexico, but committed to keep them in place, than have rolling negotiations.
2: In case you missed it, on the opening trade.
3: We're holding our breath, and our economists put it very nicely in their recent research note. They're saying, for now, you got the support of tax refunds, so you have the fiscal support. This is running out right now. The real test for the consumer starts here.
4: How are you going to hold your breath for?
3: I'm holding my breath in two different ways. The first question is
5: complicated.
4: Unpleasant.
3: Well, that's what you have to do as a market strategist. It's unpleasant, complicated, but also exciting, I would say. So we're holding our breath and saying, are you going to reopen that strait? Then secondly, if you don't reopen it, how long can you keep running down oil inventories to make up the shortfall? The equity market's pricing 90%. Prediction markets are saying it's a 30% probability that you reopen it by the end of June. And then if you don't get these supplies back soon, then within the next 3 months, you should start to see macro weakness, not just in Europe, not just in China, but also in the US.
2: Don't miss the opening trade, live every weekday.
6: 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I'm Ed Ludlow at NASA's Kennedy Space Center in Florida, and this is Bloomberg.
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13: People ask me all the time, what is the key to being a really good investor? And I tell them, it's to surround yourself with and work with the best investors you can find. On Bloomberg Wealth, I'm going to take you to meet the greatest investors in the world, the people that I would like to have managing my money.
14: As investors, we are always worried about the issue of the moment. Success is about time in the market as opposed to timing the market.
15: The deadline for the U.S., Mexico, and Canada to review the USMCA is approaching, and the automotive industry sits at the heart of the debate. Economists say that integration has made North America more competitive, but supporters warn that uncertainty could chill investment and disrupt nearly $2 trillion in annual trade. Wall Street Week brings us that story.
0: This is the brand new Gordie Howe International Bridge that spans the Detroit River, separating the Motor City from Windsor. It was named for the famed hockey player who was born in Canada, but crossed the border to lead the Detroit Red Wings to 4 Stanley Cups. Canada paid for the bridge, but now President Trump has put its opening on hold, which in itself is unlikely to divide the two cities' economies.
16: Those are not really separate cities. There just happens to be a borderline through them.
0: Economist Paul Krugman won the Nobel Prize for his work on trade.
16: Stuff does go back and forth. There's a tremendous amount of specialization, which is good for everybody. It reduces costs, increases efficiency.
17: And you can watch more of Wall Street Week's special edition on the USMCA. That airs tonight at 6 p.m. New York time, 11 p.m. if you're over there in London. Meanwhile, we close out this week and move into next week. We start off relatively light here with Dallas Fed manufacturing activity, but we do get some key earnings on Tuesday, and that's going to be out of Nike. A little bit of a read here, I guess, if it's maybe just specific to Nike or a broader read on the consumer.
15: Yeah, looking forward to those earnings. Wednesday, we do get ISM manufacturing, ADP employment, segment. Also, earnings from General Mills as well. An interesting read on the consumer there.
17: Thursday's going to be the big day. Remember, the holiday is on Friday, the holiday observance. So we get that jobs report, that monthly jobs report, on Thursday morning at 8 a.m.
15: Yeah, a rare Thursday jobs report. Looking forward to that. On Thursday, the bond market closes early at 2 p.m. And then
17: Friday. You're going to be at the Intrepid?
15: I don't think so, but some of our friends will be. Markets are closed, though.
17: All right. Well, speaking of patriotism,

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1: 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On the latest edition of the Bloomberg Daybreak Europe podcast, we discuss a new report from research firm Exponential View that shows revenue from artificial intelligence has now surpassed the depreciation costs. We discuss why that measure is so crucial for understanding AI companies and their booming spending.
7: Like in AI, in anything, if you buy a car new from a showroom after you've driven it around for a couple of years, it's going to have lost a fair chunk of its value. Or the same as your new iPhone, and you go and trade it in a few years later, and hey presto, it's not worth what it once was. It's exactly the same for artificial intelligence chips. You know, we hear the news year after year of these chips getting faster and more efficient, and that means last year's chips are worth less. Now, why this really matters for the accounting is that these big firms, Google, Microsoft, Meta, they need to say in their accounting, how many years do we think, over how many years are our chips going to depreciate? And they've actually got a fair bit of leeway to say that. And it's really hard to know because, you know, ChatGPT is only 3 years old and it's saying we think our chips are going to last 4, 5, or 6 years. But it has a massive impact on, you know, how many write downs, how much loss they have to put on now, how their profit and loss looks. And also some of these firms, you know, they're borrowing as collateral against their chips, which may or may not be worth what they say they are.
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9: From the Sky News Centre at 10, the number of people killed in Venezuela's devastating earthquakes has now risen above 500, with around 50,000 people still missing. International teams have joined the search for survivors. Hospitals in some of the worst hit areas are struggling to cope with the scale of the disaster. Beatrice Ochoa from the Norwegian Refugee Council is in Caracas.
10: This is the most scary thing I have ever gone through, and I am from a place in Mexico where there are a lot of earthquakes in the Pacific Coast. There's a lot of people in the streets. Many buildings have collapsed and so many people cannot go back and they have to sleep on the streets.
9: A man has been sentenced to 3.5 years in prison for punching two female police officers at Manchester Airport. The incident prompted protests after footage emerged showing a separate officer kicking a man who was on the ground. A former foster carer has been jailed for 30 years for a series of child sex offences. Bradley Dilsworth was found guilty of drugging and raping young girls in London. Nicholas Rossi, the American fugitive who faked his own death before fleeing to Scotland, has died in hospital in Utah. He was extradited to the United States 2 years ago and convicted of raping two women. June's heat record's been broken for the third day in a row. The Met Office says it reached 37.3 degrees in Sandton Downham in Suffolk. The NHS says ambulance crews are seeing a sharp rise in emergency call-outs. Professor Mumtaz Patel from the Royal College of Physicians says it's putting hospitals under pressure.
11: When the systems go down because of overheating, then we just can't do the basics of even seeing our patients effectively with the right information for our patients, not ordering the tests. I'm sure you heard about the MRI scanners in Norfolk not working due to the heat.
9: And the draws have been made for Wimbledon, which starts on Monday. World number one, Jannik Sinner.

0: will face Serbian Miomir Kecmanovic.
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8: The former U.S. Vice President Mike Pence warning of threats to the Republican Party in his latest book, What Conservatives Believe, Rediscovering the Conservative Conscience. I'm very pleased to say the 48th Vice President of the United States, Mike Pence, joins us now for more. Mr. Vice President, welcome back to Bloomberg Surveillance on Bloomberg TV.
9: Thank you. Great to be back on.
8: What does it mean to be a conservative?
9: Well, for decades, the Republican Party has really been the home of conservatism in this country. It's a commitment to limited government, free market economics, strong defense, American leadership in the world, and traditional values has really guided the Republican Party since Ronald Reagan came to the White House. And it's why I and millions of Americans were drawn to the Republican Party over the years. Our principal contest was against the liberal Democratic Party over those decades, but as the Democratic Party has been overtaken by more progressive left policies, including socialist policies, not just in New York, but all around the country, I wrote the book because I wanted Republicans to know that there's a new threat to that conservative agenda from within our movement.
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13: We have had a very good year, so, you know, we're well ahead of the benchmarks. And that's because we rotated early out of some of, trimming back some of the tech names that were still overweight technology and adding to some of the infrastructure names. And then across sectors, what we're seeing is that AI productivity really is impacting margins and impacting cost savings and growth across the economic sectors. So we are selectively adding, and this weakness, what we call the summer swoon in technology, is likely a time when we'll be adding to some names.
14: You've got some commentary from the CEO of Uber, who says 95% of our engineers now use AI coding tools monthly. Boy, to try to figure out how to invest in AI, it's almost like everywhere you look, AI is impacting this economy. How do you think about trying to get full exposure, proper exposure to AI?
13: Well, you know, our investing theme, Paul, has been old economy companies that have pivoted to the new technologies.
14: Okay.
13: Our original poster child was Walmart, yep. But you can see it in the notes that it's across sectors. I mean, a company like L3Harris saying our employees are producing 25% more revenue than they were a few years ago, thanks to the impact of AI, is important to understand as an investor. So we sit on all the calls. We do this for our clients. Not everyone has the luxury of listening and talking to management on a regular basis.
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2: I'm Michelle Hussein, and you're listening to some highlights from the Michelle Hussein Show podcast on Bloomberg Radio. Today, I'm speaking with Steve Hilton, who's running to be governor of California.
3: Sometimes people have asked me, well, how did you end up supporting President Trump? In many ways, I think the campaign I'm running is not particularly partisan. However, there are realities about running for office in the US. But look, he's not on the ballot, and this is a point of choice for California.
2: Steve Hilton, once a British political strategist, now the Trump-backed Republican running for governor of California. Do you agree with his decision to go to war in Iran?
3: Well, look, I'm just focused on this race.
2: You really don't think you need to, or the voters of California deserve to hear you express a view on that? You're trying to be a leader of the state.
3: No, I understand, but there's plenty to fix and focus on in California.
2: From Bloomberg Weekend, this is the Michelle Hussein Show. I'm Michelle Hussein. Over the next few months, the US political climate is going to get even more intense as we get closer to the midterms. This November's set of elections will mark the halfway point between one presidential vote and the next. And while most of the attention will be on Congress, whether the Democrats can seize control of one or both houses, there are some fascinating contests elsewhere. And one of them is the race to be the next governor of California. Now, California is a notable Democratic-leaning state, but it has had Republican governors, Ronald Reagan, more recently, Arnold Schwarzenegger. And this time, a Republican is through to the final stage, one of two candidates on the ballot in November. His name is Steve Hilton, and he is unusual, not least because he only became a US citizen 5 years ago. He's someone whose name I've known for about 20 years, because he used to be embedded in UK politics. He worked for the Conservative leader David Cameron before and after he became Prime Minister. So when I saw Steve Hilton's advance through the California governor primary, I knew I wanted to understand it. And I reached out to him. His rival in November is Democrat Javier Becerra, someone who used to work for Joe Biden. And California is such an important place economically, in global as well as US terms, that this conversation does go beyond state matters. Above all, I hope that through it, you get a much better sense of a man who wants to be California's next leader.
3: How are you doing? Great to see you.
2: Thank you for saying yes to my email out of the blue. How are you, most importantly?
3: Good, thanks. On to the next round.
2: Well, yeah, I know.
3: It's like,
2: absolutely.
3: It doesn't stop.
2: Next round of interviews or next round of the campaign?
3: The campaign, the next fight. You know, like there's no break. We've got to keep going. There's not much time now.
2: Well, look, we'll talk about all of that. And it's been a remarkable few weeks for you. You've obviously been involved in politics for a long time. You've been a strategist. You've been a political aide. You've been a commentator on Fox News. I'm still curious about the moment when you decided to run for office yourself, because that's a very big decision to make.
3: I don't think there was one specific moment, but there was a period of time that I can recall. As you mentioned, I'd been a host on television, a most unexpected turn in my career in media. I greatly enjoyed that. But as the years went on, I felt that I wanted to get back into actually doing things rather than just talking about things. I love California, been living here since 2012, raised my family here, started a business here. I could see that things were going off the rails pretty badly from a policy point of view. So I started a policy organization, Golden Together, started working on some of our big problems in California. I then started engaging with Sacramento, trying to advance those policy ideas through the legislature. And that was the point where I realized just how dysfunctional and broken California's system of government is.

0: Because every single meeting I had with legislators, Democrats, Republicans, it was the same story. Yes, you're right. These policies you're advocating would make a huge difference. We'd get more housing built. We'd lower the cost. All those things are true. However, it can never happen because the unions won't allow it. The climate activists won't allow it. The system just can't make it happen. Okay. And I just realized then that something has to change. Otherwise, this state that I love is just going to continue to decline.
1: Yeah, it's the state you've made your home, in the country that you've made your home, having left the UK. And we're going to dig into all of this and the nuts and bolts of your campaign in a moment. But I just want to understand you more broadly to start with. Mm-hmm. Would you say that being on Fox, having that kind of prominence on TV, that's got to have played an important role in rising in the Republican Party, right? Donald Trump, it helped his rise because he was known from television and he was a fan of your show on Fox.
0: I think that's right, that it gives you a platform. But I think it's that combination actually of media experience, policy and government experience and business experience that actually is a good fit for this role, not only of running for governor, but as I plan to be being the next governor.
1: Mm. But when did you actually become a Republican? Because 2017, you were very clearly saying you weren't partisan and you were neither Democrat or Republican.
0: Well, it's interesting. In many ways, I think the campaign I'm running is not particularly partisan. It's based on some broad common sense principles that I think most people can get behind. So I've never thought of myself as a particularly partisan person. However, there are realities about running for office in the US. It's basically a two-party system. And of course, I identify very much with the principles that underlie the Republican Party, just as I do the Conservative Party, where I worked for some years and was part of a coalition government led by a Conservative Prime Minister. The basic ideas that you would associate with the centre-right are ideas that I share in terms of limiting the role of government, enhancing individual freedom. Those sorts of things have always been part of my political philosophy and therefore connect very much with the Republican Party here in America.
1: I, of course, remember you from your time in the UK, working for David Cameron before he got elected, after he became prime minister. You were part of that effort to detoxify the Conservative Party, to make it more electable, bring it into more of the centre ground, more socially liberal, more climate conscious. Are you still the same guy who did that?
0: Oh, very much, very much. I understand that some people who haven't been following the intervening years may look at that and say, well, it's very different. David Cameron's a very different personality to the president who's the leader of the Republican Party in America today. I can see that very clearly, but everyone has their own personal style. But the ideas that really drove that process of change for the Conservative Party, in particular, focusing on people who've been left behind, on dealing with poverty and inequality, on helping working people. That was a really big part of the work that we did 20 years or so ago mm-hmm. with the Conservative Party. And that's a big driver of what I'm really arguing for here. And there's many other similarities as well. I think perhaps the broadest one is a sense of that I've always had, which is a sense that we need to put power in people's hands and enable them to fight back against establishments or systems or centralized power that benefits a small group rather than the majority of people. That's always been a really important driving force.
1: Yeah, but what you did for David Cameron, the person who you still say you are, that is very, very far from not only Donald Trump himself, but MAGA. And I just wonder how you reconcile that, because you are endorsed by President Trump himself. What you're representing yourself as is, I think, more the Arnold Schwarzenegger wing of the Republican Party in California. And he's someone who endorsed Kamala Harris in the last presidential election.
0: I don't think the boxes are quite as neat and defined as that. I'm endorsed by many different kinds of Republicans. Of course, political parties are coalitions. And as I say, I think this campaign, everything I'm arguing for, is not particularly partisan. The fact that we've got Democrats supporting the campaign is an example of that. And I think that what I've always tried to focus on is really the substance, the ideas, specific things. I'm a pragmatic candidate in this race, not an ideologue. The arguments I'm making about how we need to

0: fantastic success stories, which I strongly support. I'm very proud of the fact that we're leading the AI revolution in California. They generate enormous amounts of revenue, but not very many jobs. The second part of the story in terms of the size of our economy is that it includes the size of government. They've doubled the budget of the state of California in the last 10 years or so. Meanwhile, the results on every measure, education standards, the quality of our infrastructure, the highest unemployment rate of all 50 states, the highest poverty rate of all 50 states, tied with Louisiana. I think if we don't change direction this year, California really is heading for economic disaster. I've heard from so many business leaders that they're waiting to see what happens in November. And if we don't vote for change in California, they're out.
1: Okay.
0: And the exodus of businesses from California that you've seen in the last few years could turn into a stampede.
1: More from my conversation with Steve Hilton coming up. I'm Michelle Hussein, and this is Bloomberg.
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8: 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We discuss why that measure is so crucial for understanding AI companies and their booming spending.
9: Like in AI, in anything, if you buy a car new from a showroom after you've driven it around for a couple of years, it's going to have lost a fair chunk of its value. Or the same as your new iPhone, and you go and trade it in a few years later, and hey presto, it's not worth what it once was. It's exactly the same for artificial intelligence chips. You know, we hear the news year after year of these chips getting faster and more efficient, and that means last year's chips are worth less. Now, why this really matters for the accounting is that these big firms, Google, Microsoft, Meta, they need to say in their accounting, how many years do we think, over how many years are our chips going to depreciate? And they've actually got a fair bit of leeway to say that. And it's really hard to know because, you know, ChatGPT is only 3 years old and it's saying we think our chips are going to last 4, 5, or 6 years. But it has a massive impact on, you know, how many write-downs, how much loss they have to put on now, how their profit and loss looks. And also some of these firms, you know, they're borrowing as collateral against their chips, which may or may not be worth what they say they are.
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8: At its annual Config conference in San Francisco, collaborative design firm Figma just unveiled a platform overhaul for the AI era, transforming its workspace into what it calls an intelligent canvas for full-stack digital creation. It allows teams to build animations, integrate AI agents, and write native code all in one place. Delighted to say that joining us is Figma co-founder and CEO Dylan Field. Back on the show, the idea is that you want your audience, which is developers, and also customers, just to be able to do more in one place.
9: Designers, yeah. Designers and designers of all types, as well as those they work with.
8: What's the breakthrough here? What have you done from the technology side that's allowed for that?
9: Absolutely. So rather than having only vectors and images on the canvas, we've also added in all sorts of other things. For example, now you can have code layers where you're able to actually have a representation of code that's running and interactive on the canvas alongside your designer presentations. Plus, we've made it so that you can generate with the Figma agent plugins that let your team do reusable workflows, run skills, and we're very excited about the generative effects and shaders that we've added. Shaders let you do advanced graphics work Yes. on the canvas. And finally, we unveiled Figma Motion. Figma Motion, I'm really excited about.
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11: I'm Michelle Hussein, and you're listening to some highlights from the Michelle Hussein Show podcast on Bloomberg Radio. Today, I'm speaking with Steve Hilton, who's running to be governor of California. So if California is doing that badly, I want to put two other points to you. One is whether you think there is something longer term going on that is affecting the poorest in California and elsewhere. And that is a long-term decline in living standards that's happened over the course of the last 50 years. So it's not about the Democrats ruling California now. It is about something more systemic that reflects poorly on American leadership for decades.
12: Well, I agree with you, actually. Sometimes people have asked me, well, going back to your earlier conversation, how did you end up supporting President Trump? I do remember back in 2015, I for the first time saw this chart based on US data. This is going back 10 years now, 11 years, showing the earnings of the majority of workers in California. I think the technical term was non-managerial, non-supervisory workers, roughly 80% of the workforce after inflation. And it's basically a straight line, just flat. So through Republican and Democrat governance, in 50 years since 1974, I think it was.
11: Yeah.
12: Basically, the economic position of
11: Angus
12: most people.
11: Angus Deaton, Nobel Prize-winning economist, has done the seminal work on that. And I don't know if those are the figures you're referring to, but he's absolutely laid this out for the last 50 years. But that's exactly why I think the challenge is much broader than the political points you're making. Mm-hmm. It is one about choices that America's leaders have made.
12: Right. I agree with that. And I think that there needs to be a much bigger emphasis on the gap between the very top and the super rich and so on. Of course, that's been in the news with the SpaceX IPO and so on. I think the real issue is the fact that you've got so many people in the lower end of the income scale who just feel stuck and that social mobility is gone. I think that's absolutely a broad point. However, within that, one of the great things about America and our system here is that you've got this experiment in policymaking through the federal system. The fact that you've got 50 states that do things a different way. And even within that overall framework, which I agree needs serious reform, some states are doing better than others. And you can see it in the fact that people and businesses are leaving California and moving to states with more welcoming

0: policies to business and where the cost of living is much lower. Texas, Florida, Tennessee, even our neighboring states, Nevada. You've got a lot of evidence now that the high tax, high spending, progressive model of governance that you see in the blue states, as they're known, like California, like New York, is not working. We've had 16 years of one-party rule in California where one party's controlled everything. There's really been no barrier to the democratic philosophy being implemented fully in California. The results are among the worst in the country.
1: But, you know, on people leaving, there's an aspect of this on which you could agree with Gavin Newsom, which is that he is trying to stop the wealth tax on billionaires that's been proposed by one of the labor unions. He's determined to try and stop it because he thinks it will drive more people away. So area of agreement, yes, between you and Governor Newsom?
0: Although I have to say, given his close relationship with the unions, I would have hoped he would have acted sooner to stop that even becoming a consideration. For example, right now, there's a process going on in Sacramento, very typical it's kind of horse trading process where it's possible it won't, that the union itself will take it off the ballot now because they're negotiating some other kind of agreements. That could have been done a year ago.
1: But he's working on this. That's the point.
0: No, I agree with that. But as often with Gavin Newsom, a little bit more attention and focus earlier would have worked wonders.
1: Okay. The other point I wanted to put to you about your economic critique of California is a question, really, about whether the policies of the federal government are playing a role in making life more unaffordable for Californians.
0: Well, it's certainly true that the which examples are you thinking of, particularly?
1: I'm wondering, well, let's take tariffs for starters and their impact on the cost of some goods.
0: Well, I think that if you look at the detail on that, it's nothing like as significant. We have the highest grocery prices, for example, in the country. The main drivers of that are policies made in California. Mm-hmm. Energy costs the highest in the country. The labor and environmental regulations that make operating here so expensive.
1: Can I give you others? This is Bloomberg analysis from earlier in the year that the jumps in the prices of children's clothing, tools, outdoor equipment, furniture, bedding, motor vehicle parts, all of this is linked to tariff policy and trade policy that the administration brought in last year.
0: Yeah, but if you basically look at where we've settled on tariffs in terms of the percentage rates, and then you look at the way that the international trading system has worked for a long time before the tariffs, it is a leveling of the system. And I think that the impulse that drove that policy is absolutely correct, which is that there hasn't been fairness. Most other countries, most of America's trading partners, for example, have a value-added tax, which distorts the picture in terms of imports and exports. It favors.
1: Okay, so you support the imposition of tariffs?
0: Well, it's not a California state policy, so I try and avoid weighing in on policies where that aren't really the subject of this campaign. I mean, I can give you a general observation that I think it was important to try and do something to bring manufacturing back to the U.S., and that's happening. Unfortunately, it's not happening for California.
1: Okay. I've read you talking about global and supporting globalization. So is your view completely changed on that? Because that was something that you used to say you believed in.
0: Well,
1: that globalization
0: was
1: a force for good and a force that created wealth rather than reduced it.
0: For sure, it's lifted. Yeah, right. But you've got to, nothing is all good or all bad. I mean, I think the point about policy generally, about in all sorts of areas, it's about trade-offs. And of course, it's true that over the years that we've seen the globalization of trade and so on, you've seen tremendous advances in economic opportunity in some parts of the world. And that's a good thing, obviously. I think anyone would support that. But at the same time, partly because of the speed of transition, partly sometimes because of the concentrated effects of a transition, so places have really lost out and suffered. And so the policy goal is to try and keep as much of the positive while alleviating the negative. And I always bring it back because I am running now for governor of California. What does it mean in California? Going back to the AI companies, you look at NVIDIA, Anthropic, these big companies,

0: making major investments in the US, none of them in California. The job creation that's coming from the AI boom in America is happening outside of the home state of those companies. And that's something I want to change. So we get the full stack, as I describe it, of AI jobs in California.
1: So I do want to ask you about your attitude to big tech, because I remember you being really critical of these companies, Facebook as it was then, Amazon and Google, talking about their dominant position, how you'd like the kind of framework where if they became too dominant in the market, then you'd want them to be treated as a monopoly, that you'd want maximum pay rates for senior executives. Have you changed your mind? And at that time, you were talking about regulation of big tech being really important to you. And now,
0: well,
1: I don't see that kind
0: job.
1: Of thing in your set of policies.
0: I've changed my job, which is now running for governor. And as I plan to be governor, my job, my responsibility.
1: And does that mean you can't afford to take on big tech?
0: If I just finish this, the point, which is that it's my responsibility will be to support every business in California to help them grow. So we create jobs and wealth and opportunity in our state. So regardless of my personal opinions about this or that company, I see it as the responsibility of the governor of any state to stand up for the people and the businesses, small business, medium-sized, big global corporations, whatever it is, that is my responsibility.
1: So what is your personal opinion of big tech?
0: Well, I think that, like we were just talking about in other areas, brought tremendous advances and changed people's lives in a positive way. I'm hugely proud of the tech sector and the fact that we're leading and dominating once again in this new wave of innovation. That's fantastic. And I'm proud of that. But as with everything, you know, there's positives and downsides. And the goal of policymakers should be to be really careful about not sort of leaping into trying to fix things. There really is a danger of overcorrecting and having unintended consequences. I think that's the skill of governance. And I think that when you look at tech, of course, it's had positive transformational effects. Remember, people are choosing to use this technology. No one's forcing it on anyone. People are using it because they find it helpful. And businesses are using it because they find it helpful. I don't want to stand in the way of that.
1: Yeah. And I do understand, of course, that you're doing a different job now and running for office is different to being a commentator and having much more freedom when you can say. But there is also a question of belief and core principles. And you clearly felt strongly and thought a lot about tech, not least because you've spent so many years, you know, seeing it up close and living in California. So do you not have any concerns today about the dominance of these companies in our lives? They're a key part of the stock market. Mm-hmm. A lot of American wealth is wrapped up in them. They're at the forefront of AI, which will change, if not destroy, many jobs. Like, have those concerns gone away, or you just can't talk about them anymore?
0: No. I think that, first of all, not just observed, I started and ran a tech company. I taught at Stanford University. So, I absolutely agree with you that you're seeing companies with a huge transformational effect, but that's new and it's what innovation is. We've got to be careful about what happens. That's my attitude to the whole question of the impact of technology on society, is to just be very open about what's going on, but not necessarily think that we, and speaking now as someone who's running for office, has the ability to really drive a change without causing unintended consequences. Right now, for example, on AI, you've got major disagreement about what's happening, even within the leaders of the sector. No one really knows.
1: More from my conversation with Steve Hilton coming up. I'm Michelle Hussein, and this is Bloomberg.
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12: On the latest edition of the Wall Street Week podcast, a roundtable discussion with three officials who were there for prior rounds of negotiations over North American trade. From a former USTR general counsel, a former Mexican ambassador to the U.S., and a former Canadian ambassador to Washington, what each country wants to get out of the new USMCA and what it wants to avoid.
13: Even if on July 1st the parties don't agree to renew it, it stays in place. And we work to find ways to come to an agreement on modifications. But while we're working on that, the agreement stays in place. I think the chances of the deal staying in place are very high. Then arrangements around the modifications, I also think we have a very good chance. There's a lot of things in particular that USTR said they're looking for that I think both Canada and Mexico can work with.
12: Let's ask a different kind of risk, because I've also seen some people say there's a possibility that the U.S. would do a deal with Mexico and leave Canada out, given some of what the Prime Minister of Canada has been saying. Is there any prospect for that, Geronimo?
14: I think we saw it during the first USMCA negotiation. We saw, you know, a similar environment. And I think the fact that we ended up with a trilateral agreement reflects the fact that it is extremely important for North America as a region. So, you know, trade negotiations are never easy, even less so nowadays. Mm-hmm. You know, in my view, there has never been a time, I think, which makes more sense to continue building up our North American economic region.
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18: Brian Gardner of Stifel writes the following. After the midterms, the president will have less incentive to not blow things up. The chances for political volatility and chaos are rising. Brian, we called out the financial illiteracy of the left, of the senator of Massachusetts, of the Biden White House when they said these kind of things. Why are we seeing it from the Republican White House now as well, going into the midterms?
19: This is what you get in a populist era of politics that we're in. It's playing to the public in ways that you don't.

0: don't see in normal times. So we're going into this midterm election, and the president does feel the pressure on prices, on affordability, and he's trying to push on whatever levers. Now, I think we got to take a step back, because there have been similar threats throughout. Right. We go back to January. You're just talking about how the first quarter seemed like a long time ago. Well, in the first quarter, he was threatening caps on interest rates of credit card companies and banks. And so that never came to pass. So I think we need to take some of this, the threats against the oil companies, with a large grain of salt. But he does feel emboldened to go out and you know, going into his last 2 years, he's not going to be restrained by normal political factors. So I think we're going to see more actions by the White House, where he wants to impose a legacy.
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3: I'm Michelle Hussein, and you're listening to some highlights from the Michelle Hussein Show podcast on Bloomberg Radio. Today, I'm speaking with Steve Hilton, who's running to be governor of California. What do you think is going to be your biggest hurdle in this race in the next few months?
4: Well, I think it's actually a belief that we can turn the desire for change. There's no question that California wants change. Every single piece of data you look at shows that. There's a clear majority of people who think that we're on the wrong track and that we need to change direction. Now, what you've got to do is close that gap between the desire of people for change and actually voting for it by doing something that they haven't done in sufficient numbers in recent years, which is actually voting Republican. And so my job is to say, look, I'm running as someone with a positive, pragmatic plan which for very specific benefits that will help you in your life. $3 gas, cut your electric bills in half, your first $150,000 tax-free, starter homes for young people so they can afford to buy a home in California. These are positive, practical things. And my job is to get out there and show people how it can be done. And then I think we'll win. I'm very confident of that.
3: You're going to need to have Democrats vote for you, essentially.
4: I absolutely. I mean, it's a clear requirement that, given the numbers that you've seen in recent years, of course it's true that Democrats and independents, as it's called in California, no party preference voters, need to join our movement for change. They already are. I mean, we've been doing events up and down the state for a year now, town halls, hundreds of events. Thousands and thousands of people now have come out. Many times people come along, they're open to everybody. And many times someone would stand up and say, I'm a Democrat. I've never been to a Republican event before. I voted for Kamala Harris, but something's got to change in California. You're already seeing that happen.
3: I just wonder if that gets more difficult from this point onwards, because President Trump's popularity has declined. He's endorsed your ticket. You've thanked him for that. You are asking people who often will not like him at all and will feel harmed by some of his economic policies, or who are angry at the war in Iran, to vote for you.
4: No, I understand that. But look, he's not on the ballot. And this is a point of choice for California. Do we keep going in the same direction we've had for the last 16 years, or do we want to make a choice to go in a new direction? You mentioned the war, the Iran war. Of course, that's lifted up gas prices right across the country. But they are $2 a gallon higher in California than anywhere else today.
3: Do you agree with the Iran war?
4: The prices you're seeing around the country that people are complaining about as being incredibly high, we would have welcomed that in California before the war, because they're way lower than we had imposed here. President Trump is president in all these other states that have far lower cost of living, gas prices, electric bills, housing costs, you name it. And so it's clearly not his policies, it's California policies that are the problem here.
3: Do you agree with the Iran war, his decision to go to war in Iran?
4: Well, look, I'm just focused on this race. I'm really not a commentator on every political issue right now. There's plenty to fix in California. That's my focus, 100%.
3: You really don't think you need to, or the voters of California deserve to hear you express a view on that? That's not the point.

0: It's
1: just
0: as a
1: to know
0: candidate.
1: where you stand on it. You're going
0: Look,
1: to
0: I
1: be
0: think that
1: you're
0: obviously
1: trying to be a
0: everyone
1: leader of
0: agrees.
1: the state.
0: No, I understand. I understand, but then there's plenty to fix and focus on in California. And as I said, I'm not a political commentator. I can give you my very strong view that it's completely dangerous for the whole world for Iran to have a nuclear weapon. I think the basis for that is something that's broadly shared across all political parties. That's why leaders of all kinds have been trying to deal with this situation for many, many years. I've also expressed a strong belief that, you know, remember, my parents are Hungarian. They fled communism in Hungary. I've always believed that the way in which the Iranian people have stood up to this brutal authoritarian regime, something that we should support. So just as, you know, you take the side of people trying to overthrow oppression generally. That's something of course, I believe in. Now, that doesn't mean that I've spent any time looking at the specific details of the implementation of this or that policy. I'm 100% focused on California.
1: You know how President Trump is talking about the regime members now who the US is dealing with: rational, smart, strong, not radicalized. It's the same regime, and that's the way he's referring to them now.
0: Look, as I said, I'm just not. I actually hadn't even heard those comments, truly. It's a big state. I'm on the road from morning till night, up and down this state, making our case. And I'm just not focused on anything other than California right now.
1: Okay. Well, then you mentioned your parents and them fleeing communism, and
0: Yeah.
1: I can imagine that that experience, you know, clearly formative for them, formative for you as well, growing up. I guess, is it part of why you became a conservative? Because you were not going to grow up to be someone on the left of the political spectrum ever.
0: I think that's probably part of it. One of my earliest political memories is in the UK. I was born in the UK. Both my parents are Hungarian, also my stepfather's Hungarian. My parents split up when I was young. My dad went back to Hungary. My stepfather's Hungarian, also someone who actually fled, ran across the border with Austria and ended up in a refugee camp. And like so many working class immigrants, he had a massive appreciation for the opportunities of being in a free country. I grew up in a regular working class immigrant home. He worked construction. He was a builder, as you'd say in England. And I really remember very strongly around the early 80s, late, you know, when Margaret Thatcher had been elected, this sense that she was for the workers, she was for working people, and people who wanted to, and the word that became very commonly associated with that, strive and make progress and get on in life. And that sense of pursuing opportunity, climbing the ladder of opportunity, upward mobility through hard work and effort, that was something that I found that was very formative as I was growing up. And I think that's part of it too.
1: And so that family experience in, you know, making a different life, fleeing communism, how does it make you view Cubans today who, unlike in the past, are being deported, some of them with criminal records, but not always? These are also people who fled communism.
0: Well, I think that I understand deeply, as you just noted, the desire for freedom, but you can't, all of these migration patterns, immigration and migration across borders, everything falls apart if it's not done in a way that is legal and controlled. Everyone must accept that you can't just have an open borders system. It just causes chaos. And so support for immigration, for welcoming people who are fleeing persecution, all those things. I've always observed, actually, David Cameron used to talk about it the same way. Support for all of that depends on the government controlling that. And when the government fails to control it, support declines. You can actually see that change in public opinion. You saw a drop in support for immigration and welcoming asylum seekers and so on in the US during the open border years of Joe Biden's administration. So I think that you've got to combine the desire to offer people that opportunity with a sense of orderly management of that process.
1: Isn't the example of Cuba

0: a bit different in the context of the United States?
1: I'm not sure what you're referring to specifically.
0: Because of fleeing communism, that the
1: Well, you
0: US
1: can't.
0: has
1: I don't
0: traditionally
1: suppose you're arguing
0: had a
1: that
0: different
1: anyone who
0: attitude.
1: wants to flee communism should be automatically accepted anyway.
0: Well,
1: You got to have an open.
0: there are many Cuban Americans today who feel very upset with the deportation of Cubans for precisely that reason. I guess you're telling me you think they're wrong.
1: Well, I don't. I actually don't know specifically the cases you're talking about. Are these illegal immigrants? I don't know exactly what you're describing.
0: I mean, they are people who've entered the United States from Cuba and now they
1: Illegally?
0: are being deported. Well,
1: Did they enter
0: yeah,
1: legally or illegally?
0: they would have entered and now been undocumented.
1: Wait,
0: But
1: so
0: that has been the
1: illegally?
0: case. That has been the case for a long time. But previous administrations didn't deport them because there was a certain protection for Cuban Americans that was different for others. And that has changed now because of your family history. I'm just wondering what you think of it.
1: No, I don't think my family history means that I support illegal immigration. I don't see how that follows at all. I think it's very important that we try and approach it in a calm and reasonable way, lower the temperature. I think there's been far too much divisive, performative rhetoric on the Democrat side demonizing all of this. I think most people agree that immigration is a positive thing, but should be managed and controlled by the government. That's a common sense position that I think the vast majority of people support.
0: Yeah. And of course, you're an immigrant yourself to the US. You
1: Yes,
0: became
1: a
0: a US
1: proud immigrant,
0: citizen a
1: yes.
0: few years ago. You've renounced your British citizenship, which you didn't have to. Was it just awkward to be running for office being a dual national, or did you really feel that you just didn't want that passport anymore?
1: No, I feel very strongly that I feel very strongly that you're asking for people to put their faith in you, their trust in you, and to make a commitment to you. And I think you're obliged to make a commitment to them, and say, I am 100% all in for this country and this state, which I am, but I wanted to have absolutely no doubt about that in anyone's mind.
0: Would you like President Trump to come on the road with you?
1: Look, I think I haven't thought about that, honestly. He's got a lot he's focused on, so I don't suppose that's something that he's thought about either.
0: I feel he might not be an asset to you on the campaign trail in
1: Well, a lot of
0: California.
1: people voted for him. More people voted for him in California than in any other state in 2024. Of course, that's a function of being a big state, but I would just say that California is actually more of a Republican state than people think. And I get a very strong sense that there's a groundswell of people who've felt that it's just not possible in these years of one-party dominance that actually change isn't possible. And part of the reason I'm running a campaign in such a high-energy way, which people say they haven't seen for a long time, is to try and get that sense of belief back that we really can do this.
0: Steve Hilton, thank you very much.
1: Great to be with you. Thank you.
0: Thank you for listening to some of the highlights from my podcast. 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
5: The company's been struggling for a while now with revenue flatlining, profits, stagnant at best, and they're facing costs from tariffs into the United States. They're facing competition in Europe from China, and their Chinese business. Like General Motors, Volkswagen was one of the first pioneers there, and the Chinese have been, first off, their companies have waged price wars and taken up a lot of market share. The Chinese government doesn't love foreign companies in the market so much anymore, and it's just been tougher for them to compete. So they're seeing their business challenged in every major market where they play. And

0: They've always had a massive industrial complex in Europe with their parts units, engine units, different brands. And with the way things are run in Europe, it's always tough to cut jobs. And so they've always kind of pushed that reckoning off as much as possible because it's politically thorny to go and lay off a bunch of factory workers. And you know, they've got union people on their boards. The unions are very tough over there as well. And I think they're finally at a point where they have to really kind of get the company leaner in order to compete with everything that's going on around the world and keep their profits up. They're in a tough spot and they've got a lot of work to do. They've started some of it, but it's going to be difficult for them going forward because it's hard in Europe to cut a lot of jobs, and they really have earmarked some massive numbers here.
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3: From the Sky News Centre at 11. Over 900 people are now known to have been killed in a double earthquake which hit Venezuela on Wednesday. But that number is expected to rise significantly as tens of thousands are still missing. Searches are continuing to find survivors in the rubble. Meanwhile, a team of firefighters has left RAF Brize Norton as part of UK efforts to help. Russ Gowden's the coordinator.
4: The team is an urban search and rescue team, so we specialise in retrieving people from collapsed structures. A part of the team, we have six life-sensing dogs. The dogs are the best tool in our box.
3: A man who punched two female police officers at Manchester Airport has been jailed for 3.5 years. The 2024 incident sparked protests after footage showed a male officer kicking a man as he lay on the ground. Newly released police body cam video shows the man who murdered Henry Novak falsely claiming he had been the victim of a racist attack. Vikram Digwa was jailed for at least 21 years after stabbing the 18-year-old student in Southampton last December. The footage captures Digwa repeating claims the court later described as wicked lies while denying any knowledge of Henry's stab wounds.
5: He then grabbed me, then started grabbing my toe and pulled my hair, started grabbing my hair, or started punching me and all this sort of stuff.
6: Okay. Do you know how he's got that wound then? How's he got that wound?
5: Sorry.
6: You said he's got blood on him. How's he?
5: It must have been where he punched him, but he did fall over here, so he was climbing all over these bins and stuff like that. And then he fell over and then landed onto that car.
3: The DUP's announced an independent review into fresh claims involving convicted sex offender Jeffrey Donaldson. The party says it's concerned some may have had knowledge of inappropriate behaviour by the disgraced former party leader. And France will progress to the knockout stages of the World Cup as group winners after beating Norway 4-1. Senegal have beaten Iraq 5-0 to boost their chances of going through as one of the best third place teams.
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12: The former US Vice President Mike Pence warning of threats to the Republican Party in his latest book, What Conservatives Believe, Rediscovering the Conservative Conscience. I'm very pleased to say the 48th Vice President of the United States, Mike Pence, joins us now for more. Mr. Vice President, welcome back to Bloomberg Surveillance on Bloomberg TV.
13: Thank you. Great to be back on.
12: What does it mean to be a conservative?
13: Well, for decades, the Republican Party has really been the home of conservatism in this country. It's a commitment to limited government, free market economics, strong defense, American leadership in the world, and traditional values has really guided the Republican Party since Ronald Reagan came to the White House. And it's why I and millions of Americans were drawn to the Republican Party over the years. Our principal contest was against the Liberal Democratic Party over those decades, but as the Democratic Party has been overtaken by more progressive left policies, including socialist policies, not just in New York, but

0: but all around the country. I wrote the book because I wanted Republicans to know that there's a new threat to that conservative agenda from within our movement.
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5: We have had a very good year, so, you know, we're well ahead of the benchmarks. And that's because we rotated early out of some of, trimming back some of the tech names that were still overweight technology and adding to some of the infrastructure names. And then across sectors, what we're seeing is that AI productivity really is impacting margins and impacting cost savings and growth across the economic sectors. So we are selectively adding, and this weakness, what we call the summer swoon in technology, is likely a time when we'll be adding to some names.
6: You've got some commentary from the CEO of Uber, who says 95% of our engineers now use AI coding tools monthly. Boy, to try to figure out how to invest in AI, it's almost like everywhere you look, AI is impacting this economy. How do you think about trying to get full exposure, proper exposure to AI?
5: Well, you know, our investing theme, Paul, has been old economy companies that have pivoted to the new technologies. Okay. Our original poster child was Walmart, yep. But you can see it in the notes that it's across sectors. I mean, a company like L3Harris saying our employees are producing 25% more revenue than they were a few years ago, thanks to the impact of AI, is important to understand as an investor. So we sit on all the calls. We do this for our clients. Not everyone has the luxury of listening and talking to management on a regular basis.
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9: And I'm Tracy Alloway.
8: Today you are listening to our conversation with Grace Hsiao, author of the AI Prom Substack. We are talking about what the world should know about how the Chinese AI industry works. We're going to be speaking to someone whose newsletter I'm a big fan of and everyone should read. We're going to be speaking to the perfect guest, Grace Hsiao. She's an independent AI researcher, and she has a great Substack called AI Prom, and she joins us here in our Hong Kong office. So, Grace, thank you so much for coming on Odd Lots.
9: Thank you so much for having me, Joe and Tracy.
10: Let's start at a basic level. So the big impression, the one that everyone knows, is Chinese models are open source versus the closed frontier models of the US. Why did it develop that way?
9: Yeah, I think people like to think of these mystical reasons, but really it was a very pragmatic business reason to start with. To start with, a lot of the labs have cited that, you know, for Western companies or Western developers to trust them, they needed to open source their models to build that trust and credibility. So in many ways, it's a branding decision. Then on top of that, I think, you know, can see it as a philosophical drive. You know, the founder of

0: DeepSeek Liang Wenfeng has openly said he wants to open source his most frontier research to really help propel the whole industry as a whole. And that kind of R&D sharing has now formed a layer for the whole ecosystem where each of the labs kind of integrate each other's like kind of breakthroughs. You know, you see them congratulating each other, even on X when they have new models announced. So you can say it's a bit more collegial. I wouldn't say they're not competing though. However, because of the compute constraint they're faced with, talent constraint, and the capital constraint you even mentioned, they are a lot more conscious with where they want to put their money, where they want to put their time in R&D. And all of that forms the basis of a strong open source ecosystem.
1: Is the culture as pro-sharing and pro-open source as it was even 2 years ago? Now, the DeepSeek moment was right around Trump's inauguration in early 2025, so about a year and a half ago. Since then, has the culture stayed the same, or has that sort of competition bug, that intense competition bug that we know among American AI labs, has it spread to the Chinese labs at all?
0: I think the sharing is an unintentional result rather than, you know, an intentional effort in the beginning to even start with. They are for sure extremely competitive. And, you know, we all know the word involution. So like China AI is duetting as well. That means like there's involution in this ecosystem as well. However, I think bringing up DeepSeek, DeepSeek plays a very interesting role in the whole ecosystem. Like you mentioned, V3 propel the whole industry forward. Everyone kind of start taking China AI more seriously. You know, it brought a lot of interest from investors globally back into the internet companies that Tracy mentioned. You know, prior to that, there was a bit of a slump for 3 to 5 years. However, you know, Zhipu ZAI is now publicly listed in Hong Kong. MiniMax is publicly listed in Hong Kong. Moonshot is, you know, in preparation to go public next year. They are competing with each other to capture market share, to capture developer mind share. But DeepSeek plays an interesting role. I want to bring it back to DeepSeek V4. Okay. So V4, you know, on the surface, you know, people said, okay, it wasn't as maybe impressive on evals and performance. It didn't catch up with the most frontier labs in the US, whatnot, right? But it was a very interesting move because what I heard from researchers on the ground in Beijing was that the lab actually delayed their release for about 3 to 4 months because they wanted to re-engineer a lot of the inference onto Huawei. So I'm not saying this completely replaces NVIDIA or CUDA, not at all, because if you ask any developers, they still want to use CUDA if they can. However, it was the first effort to really, I kind of like did one for the team, like they kind of like put the resources.
2: Was that supposed to be like a signal, basically?
0: Yeah.
2: Like, we're doing this all on like a Chinese stack.
0: Yeah. They were like, look, guys, like you can actually do this. And they became a shared foundation layer for China's model ecosystem. So because, again, everything is open source and open weight, other labs were able to study what they did to actually start inferencing on Huawei stack. And I think that was the first step, whether it's signaling or actually a, you know, very pragmatic reason to start shifting some reliance on, you know, the China AI stack.
2: Aside from DeepSeek, can you kind of describe the differences or what China is trying to do on the actual frontier side? Because there are some.
0: I think if you really have to look at the ecosystem, we can kind of put aside the big tech for now, but looking at the four most relevant startup labs, DeepSeek, Moonshot, who has Kimi, ZI, who has GLM, and then MiniMax, they are still probably the most committed to frontier research. However, because the constraint we mentioned that they face, whether it's compute, whether it's capital, or even frankly talent, they have decided out of necessity to basically each focus on a different vertical in capturing a different kind of business share. So ZAI is very focused on coding capabilities. So if anything, their GLM plan is much more similar to maybe what you think of Claude Code, et cetera, a codex, like that kind of product. And then you look at MiniMax, they're really focused on the multimodality capabilities. Moonshot, they're really focused on agents. Hmm. And DeepSeek, again, really is just focused on pushing the frontier and kind of trying to play catch up and push the Chinese ecosystem as fast as possible.
1: It's really crazy to look at some of the ones that have already gone public here. And just to put in, so MiniMax is public, and in US dollar terms, it's a $20 billion company. I mean, there are people in the US who have done nothing

0: but publish a paper on archive.org, who do not even have a product yet, who have probably VC-backed implied valuations over $20 billion. How do they make money? You know, again, open source, okay, like in these four models that you named, do they have different thoughts on how they plan to make money or different business models?
1: Yeah, so China's VC space in general has not been that vibrant, frankly, since internet crackdown. And a lot of USD funds did exit, you know, 3 to 5 years ago, with Sequoia being maybe the most profile, right? Like, we all remember that. Now, people forget, even in 2022, a lot of these labs that we just talked about, they were struggling to even raise money, you know, raise capital. And a lot of them spun out of academic institutions. You know, you mentioned they're valued anywhere roughly between 20 to 30 billion right now, but they went public between like 6 to 8 billion, that's like kind of tiny compared to American valuations right now. However, they are actually making money. You know, the publicly disclosed information, I think, from Minimax and Zhipu indicates that they were making just as much, like in their last month, they made the same amount of money last month as they did last year, essentially. And their end of year AAR projection is anywhere between 1 to 1.2 billion right now. So they are making money. And how? Well, just because they're open source doesn't mean they don't make money. I think people forget, you know, we had open source softwares before as well. People are paying for managed services. And when you're paying for an API through Zed.ai or Minimax, whatnot, you basically don't have to self-host. You don't have to get your own GPU. You don't have to figure out your own compute. You don't have to figure out your own guardrails, your deployment, your security, your monitoring, whatnot, right?
0: So just to be clear, you can self-host all of these models, but for the most part, they do offer that inference part of the stack, and that is a profit center for them.
1: Yes, exactly.
0: Okay, got it.
2: All right, so there seem to be two major constraints on Chinese AI. Maybe energy is a constraint as well. We should talk about that, but there's the capital issue. So not as much capital available, or people aren't flinging it at AI companies the way they are in the US. And then secondly, there are the export controls on chips. And we talked about that a little bit. But can you describe how those controls are actually, I guess, influencing the development of the models themselves and, like, I guess, optimization?
1: So some of these big tech are actually even buying out the contracts that data centers have with some of these labs. And, you know, they are taking over the compute. So these labs essentially are now optimizing for the highest quality inference demand, if that makes sense. They don't actually have enough even supply. They don't have enough compute power to even, like, meet the demand that's coming through. So that's on, like, how they're servicing clients. How they're changing, I guess, or how they're optimizing their training is that a lot of them are really focused on the post-training. And this goes back to, so you know how OpenAI has like three buckets where they chuck money at? There's like the R&D, there's pre-training, there's post-training. R&D, a lot of times, a lot of money is spent, but say like 1 out of 10 things stick. But you need a lot of compute and resource and people to be figuring out where to go. For a lot of these labs in China, they frankly don't have that luxury. So they've even given me a metaphor and said, it's kind of like knowing what the answer to the homework is and working backwards. So they will wait till the frontier labs to come out with where the right direction is for the next frontier model. And they will work backwards and actually focus all their resources on post-training. Mm. So with post-training, they will optimize a lot of times the data they collect. For example, if a data provider like Mercor provides a very, very niche set of data set for like an OpenAI or whatnot, maybe they would charge them $10, $20 million. The Chinese lab will wait out that exclusivity contract, 3 to 6 months time, let's say, and then pay a fraction, if not like a

0: Honestly, energy is probably not the biggest bottleneck right now in China. And I think people like to say, well, some people like to say, oh, somehow the Chinese government had foresight on the AI boom driving like the energy consumption, but definitely not. I think people forget that China's economic growth over the last 3 to 4 decades also meant a rise of urbanization. And a lot of the cities that, you know, we are visiting these days, like at least Westerners are visiting, like Beijing, Shanghai, Shenzhen, with all these robots and EVs or whatnot, these were all really urbanized within the last 2, 3 decades. And because of that, the grid is very new. And because of that, the government already foresaw that there was going to be an increase in energy demand. And, you know, so a lot of the energy plants, you know, the solar plants, hydro plants, whatnot, were actually built out in, you know, anticipation for that. Now, obviously, this has coincided with now the AI boom, and it's really helped out. Beyond that, you know, China has an advantage in the fact that they can actually drive top-down mandates and provincial governments will follow suit. This is something quite unique to China because it's not like decided by each state. So that kind of optimization has also really helped them, you know, with the load that is like the demand right now.
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5: On the latest edition of the Wall Street Week podcast, a roundtable discussion with three officials who were there for prior rounds of negotiations over North American trade. From a former USTR general counsel, a former Mexican ambassador to the U.S., and a former Canadian ambassador to Washington, what each country wants to get out of the new USMCA and what it wants to avoid.
6: Even if on July 1st the parties don't agree to renew it, it stays in place. And we work to find ways to come to an agreement on modifications. But while we're working on that, the agreement stays in place. I think the chances of the deal staying in place are very high. Then arrangements around the modifications, I also think we have a very good chance. There's a lot of things in particular that USTR has said they're looking for that I think both Canada and Mexico can work with.
5: Let's ask a different kind of risk, because I've also seen some people say there's a possibility that the U.S. would do a deal with Mexico and leave Canada out, given some of what the Prime Minister of Canada has been saying. Is there any prospect for that, Geronimo?
7: I think we saw it during the first USMCA negotiation. We saw, you know, a similar environment. 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Mm-hmm. 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
10: At its annual Config conference in San Francisco, collaborative design firm Figma just unveiled a platform overhaul for the AI era, transforming its workspace into what it calls an intelligent canvas for full-stack digital creation. It allows teams to build animations, integrate AI agents, and write native code all in one place. Delighted to say that joining us is Figma co-founder and CEO Dylan Field. Back on the show, the idea is that you want your audience, which is developers and also customers, just to be able to do more in one place.
11: Designers, yeah. Designers and designers of all types, as well as those they work with.
10: What's the breakthrough here? What have you done from the technology side that's allowed for that?
11: Absolutely. So rather than having only vectors and images on the canvas, we've also added in all sorts of other things. For example, now you can have code layers where you're able to actually have a representation of code that's running and interactive on the canvas alongside your designer presentations. Plus, we've made it so that you can generate with the Figma agent plugins that let your team do reusable workflows, run skills, and we're very excited about the generative effects and shaders that we've added. Shaders let you do advanced graphics work Yes. on the canvas. And finally, we unveiled Figma Motion. Figma Motion, I'm really excited about.
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13: This is Odd Lots on Bloomberg Radio. I'm Joe Weisenthal.
14: And I'm Tracy Alloway.
13: Today's episode is looking at what the world should understand about the Chinese AI ecosystem. We are speaking with Grace Shao, researcher and author of the AI Pro Substack.
15: I want to get back to something you said. So first of all, just to clarify, you mentioned companies like Mercore that sell proprietary data that they are able to collect and manufacture in various ways, then they sell it to an OpenAI. So a company like Mercore will hire a bunch of people to, say, build PowerPoints, and then they'll collect the data on how they do that, and that is fresh data that they can sell. So those have exclusivity windows after which they can then sell them to anyone?
14: I'm not saying Mercore specifically, but supposedly there are these data providers that do this, and they have exclusivity windows. And the Chinese labs kind of weigh that out so they can pay like maybe $1 million versus like 10 million for the same data set.
15: So this gets to something generally speaking, which is that people are around the world correctly like quite impressed by how high quality the Chinese models are, even if they're behind. But then you have things like that. And then you also have accusations from the likes of Anthropic that they're distilling models and that they're finding ways to collect the outputs of American models for training. So then you could say, well, yes, sure, this like it's great, this open source model, and it can stay close to the edge. But then the counter is that they can only be so advanced because there is this extremely capital intensive closed source model in the US that's really establishing the frontier, and that these Chinese companies wouldn't be anywhere near where they were if they weren't sort of, I guess you would say, drafting off the American labs.
14: Yeah, I think the compute constraint and the capital constraint is real. And frankly, like, no one's hiding that or pretending that that's not an issue for them right now. Like, DeepSeek has openly said they even were struggling, right? Like, they needed more compute. I think on the distillation allegations or accusation, it is quite interesting. Like, recently, I've been thinking about this a lot, and I think

0: thinking about what it means for distillation and what it means for the models to catch up, right? So there was this one quote from Yao Shunyu, who is a Google DeepMind researcher. He said, there is smart distillation and dumb distillation. Dumb distillation is something I think most of us were, frankly, non-technical think about. It's like, okay, you take like 1,000 queries, you take the answers of whatever Claude gives you, right? And then you kind of force copy that into your said model, and then you forcefully make them basically like get the exact same answer. Smart distillation is like you using the frontier model almost as a partner to help you with the judgment for the evaluation and even the data labeling itself. So you're using it as almost a teacher for your own model.
1: Okay.
0: It guides it a little bit versus really copy pasting the answer, if that makes sense. And that part of it is frankly not that unethical or like, you know, that frowned upon right now, because that is what enterprises do when they're fine tuning. So it's all kind of a bit of a murky area, to be honest.
1: Okay.
2: So you mentioned data just then. Talk to us about what the Chinese data set actually looks like. Because I imagine if you're a Tencent, I mean, you've got WeChat, right? That must be a whole load of data on which to actually like build your AI. But on the other hand, I imagine like there are some restrictions around the internet, obviously. What does it actually look like here?
0: So I actually split that into two parts. On the data itself, people often think China is so data intensive and you just have a vast amount of data to use for AI training. However, actually people forget, again, China's enterprise build out or, you know, whatever, the knowledge work economy is very new and not as sophisticated, frankly, as the American ecosystem or the Western ecosystem, if you have to put it that way. So data is often unstructured and data, thus, a lot of the specific needs for, you know, the kind of training we're seeing today is not as vibrant, or the data ecosystem is not as sophisticated as what American data providers kind of can provide, such as Mercor, like we just mentioned. Now, on the big tech side, it's a bit interesting. So I'm glad you brought up Tencent, because Tencent actually just announced last week that they are working in the works of creating an agent that can be plugged into WeChat. This has been very controversial and it has actually had a lot of pushback, even internally, because WeChat's product manager, Alan Zhang, has been famously or notoriously known to be kind of hard to work with if you want to push something within WeChat, because he's so protective of that user experience. It's his baby, right? And Tencent, like you said, has WeChat, which is a super app, has more than 1.4 billion MAU globally, like mostly 1.3 billion people in China and the Chinese diaspora globally, or people who work with China. That is immense value. But the risk and compliance risk of potentially an agent going rogue within that chatbot, or that of agent going rogue in executing, you know, whether it's a purchase or whatnot, is very, that risk is very high. So they've been working on that. And on top of that, Tencent itself has been lagging behind compared to other big tech in their own proprietary models. And they've really been trying to really play catch up. They actually last year poached someone from OpenAI, who is a researcher called Yao Shunyu, as well, has the same name as the other researcher we just mentioned, to lead this whole initiative. And their whole goal is to basically build a Tencent agent native model. And that is their biggest goal. Because end of the day, like you said in the very beginning, their goal is to optimize their existing businesses already and bring AI to the mass consumer as fast as they can.
1: You know, you mentioned poaching a researcher from OpenAI. And it's like, the way I see it, AI will definitely be built by the Chinese. The question is whether it'll be built by the Chinese working in the American labs, or whether it'll be built by Chinese working in Chinese labs. Has there been a gathering of steam of researchers from that had been working at American labs going to Chinese labs, or are they still sort of one-off and somewhat rare?
0: I think even during the internet era, we saw a lot of Chinese nationals or Chinese ethnic people returning to China, right? I think this, it's easy to blanket statement as geopolitical headwinds, people are scared. But realistically, I think most people are just trying to take care of their families and live a good life, right?
1: Right.
0: I hate to sound so crass about it, but you know, sometimes it's what your package looks like. And to overgeneralize, I've heard from many researchers say, look, if my wife is a lawyer in China, my wife is a nurse in China, my wife is a teacher in China, that kind of employment opportunity is very, very hard to actually transfer to a new market. They're like, if I can get a similar package and a growth opportunity in one of the big labs in China, I would pick that over living in the US. And on top of that, I think that something's lost in the nuance is my parents immigrated to North America 30 plus years ago. It was a very clean cut, like, quality of life is just like objectively better in any city in North America compared to any city in China. Now that's kind of a personal debate, right? Because it depends on what you really value. If you want to be close to city center, you want that fast paced, like techno, EV, futuristic lifestyle, China actually gives that to you. And then on top of that, if you want to be close to your family, it's a very personal reason. So I've met a lot of researchers actually decided to come back to China or this part of the world simply because they wanted to do it for personal family reasons.
2: Hmm. Are they paid as much as they are in the US? Because we get headlines all the time about, you know, so-and-so is joining whatever company, and people treat that news like sports stars, right? Like teams trading their best players. Is it a similar thing here?
0: I think you definitely get less of that sports star vibe or mentality here. They're still getting paid like hefty amounts. How much they don't usually disclose, but at least even in the internet era, like a ByteDance product manager can make just as much as a Meta product manager. Similarly, if you're like an average AI researcher, you're probably making a similar amount. Although the star players, like the ones that are signing 100 million bonuses, I don't know if we had anything like that big like in China. But look, they made their money with the IPOs. They made their money recently with all this AI boom. It's just on a maybe slightly smaller scale. Doesn't mean that they're not making much more than the frankly average person.
1: Tracy, can I say something that might be sort of sacrilege for a podcast host to say?
2: Okay.
1: This, I'm only speaking for myself here. I'm not necessarily speaking for the team. But it occurred to me, like, I'm not really sure if I'd be that interested in, say, getting the CEO of, like, an American AI lab on the podcast as a guest. I don't know what I would ask them because, like do I really want to hear, like, Sam Altman or Demis Hassabis or whatever, like, the future of work and all this stuff, or, like, these all the big, you know, I love doing AI episodes. I just feel like at that level, I would rather talk to sort of, like, someone in actually the engine room rather than this sort of big picture person who may have some degree of AI psychosis and just, like, is on, it speaks in, like, the biggest generalities.
2: Okay, well, now Sam Altman needs to, like, invite himself on the show just to test your commitment to not having AI CEOs.
1: No, I would do it, but I, like, let's just agree here that if we ever, like, get one of the really big, like, lab CEOs, let's just ask the very, like, sort of mundane questions about operations and not, like, what are we all going to do? And, you know, what is the meaning of life going to be when we don't have jobs? Because I'm so sick of those conversations. They may be important at some point, but Grace, I'm sort of curious from your perception, like, it does feel like the heads of the American AI labs have some degree of AI psychosis themselves. Either they talk about all white collar employment is going to disappear, or that they're going to build a monster that, if done wrong, is going to be out of control, and that they're not, you know, it'll escape the sandbox. Is there the same sort of existential discourse in the Chinese AI community?
0: Yeah, I think, to start with, in the AI community themselves, I would say people are a lot more pragmatic. And I think recently I was talking to Nathan Lambert, who is an open source researcher who just came to China, visited all the labs. He said, look, I was shocked to see majority of labs are so young, as in, like, a lot of the researchers are still students. A lot of them are interns, and the core research teams are maybe led by a handful of people. And then these people are academics by training. So maybe they're a bit less commercial. Maybe you can say they're less, like, sophisticated to manipulate the market, whatever you want to call them. So I definitely feel like there's less of that kind of psychosis or high level narrative going around. However, I would say that there is obviously anxiety from the public in some degree, not as much of a pushback. But recently, there was a very interesting court case in Hangzhou, which is, you know, home to Alibaba and a lot of these AI labs. Basically, a company tried to, like, lay off a person saying you are being replaced by AI. And the court literally ruled, say, that is not allowed. And no company can use AI as an excuse to lay off or replace or even cut short their contract time. So that was a really swift reaction from regulators. And I think it really did serve as a calming factor for the public. Obviously, I also think I want to preface the fact that the knowledge worker economy makes up less of the overall small economy in China as well. So that kind of fear maybe doesn't feel as imminent, but that conversation is being had.
2: 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We are speaking with Grace Hsiao, the author of the AI Prone Substack. I'm Tracy Alloway.
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6: On the latest edition of the Wall Street Week podcast, a roundtable discussion with three officials who were there for prior rounds of negotiations over North American trade. From a former USTR general counsel, a former Mexican ambassador to the U.S., and a former Canadian ambassador to Washington, what each country wants to get out of the new USMCA and what it wants to avoid.
7: Even if on July 1st the parties don't agree to renew it, it stays in place. And we work to find ways to come to an agreement on modifications. But while we're working on that, the agreement stays in place. I think the chances of the deal staying in place are very high. Then arrangements around the modifications, I also think we have a very good chance. There's a lot of things in particular that USTR has said they're looking for that I think both Canada and Mexico can work with.
6: Let's ask a different kind of risk, because I've also seen some people say there's a possibility that the U.S. would do a deal with Mexico and leave Canada out, given some of what the Prime Minister of Canada has been saying. Is there any prospect for that, Geronimo?
8: I think we saw it during the first USMCA negotiation. We saw, you know, a similar environment. And I think the fact that we ended up with a trilateral agreement reflects the fact that it is extremely important for North America as a region. So, you know, trade negotiations are never easy, even less so nowadays. Mm-hmm. You know, in my view, there has never been a time, I think, which makes more sense to continue building up our North American economic region.
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16: Brian Gardner of Stifel writes the following. After the midterms, the president will have less incentive to not blow things up. The

0: Chances for political volatility and chaos arising. Brian, we called out the financial illiteracy of the left, of the senator of Massachusetts, of the Biden White House when they said these kind of things. Why are we seeing it from the Republican White House now as well, going into the midterms?
1: This is what you get in a populist era of politics that we're in. It's playing to the public in ways that you don't see in normal times. So we're going into this midterm election, and the president does feel the pressure on prices, on affordability, and he's trying to push on whatever levers. Now, I think we got to take a step back, because there have been similar threats throughout, right? We go back to January. You're just talking about how the first quarter seemed like a long time ago. Well, in the first quarter, he was threatening caps on interest rates of credit card companies and banks. And so that never came to pass. So I think we need to take some of this, the threats against the oil companies, with a large grain of salt. But he does feel emboldened to go out and you know, going into his last 2 years, he's not going to be restrained by normal political factors. So I think we're going to see more actions by the White House where he wants to impose a legacy.
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5: And I'm Tracy Alloway.
4: On today's show, we are discussing what's going on in the Chinese AI ecosystem. We are speaking with Grace Hsiao, author of the AI Prone Substack.
6: But I do think in Asia in general, not only in China, you look at South Korea, Singapore, all these countries are approaching AI in a very pragmatic way. And the tiger moms are trying to train up the kids to be AI native. The students are trying to train themselves up to be AI native. People are preparing for the future versus pushing back on the future.
7: That's interesting. You know, in the US, obviously, companies announce that they're laying people off, and they cite AI even frequently when there's no evidence that AI had anything to do with it. So it's interesting they're not allowed to do it. In defense of American AI labs, most of them lose a lot of money, and yet they actually do spend, at least the big ones, spend quite a decent amount on so-called like alignment research, safety research, making sure the AIs don't go rogue, et cetera. How big of a part of the Chinese labs, how much do they spend on, I guess, what the American labs would put into the safety bucket?
6: I do have to say I'm not a policy expert, so I don't work with a lot of the safety people as much. But there are organizations in China that are definitely working, like the regulators as well as the private sector working together. And for some context, in China, there are various moving parts in the government. There's MIT, the CAC, etc. These agencies basically, some are to propel economic development. So in this case, AI diffusion, the whole idea of AI plus every single sector you can think of. Some act more like a guardrail as a protector. So they are working hand in hand. And on top of that, every single AI, Gen AI application, as well as LLM company, have to go through the national registry in China. So they actually disclose what is being trained, what is, you know, the potential risk. That said, I think right now, you know, no one really knows what the real impact of AI will be on the economy. But, you know, definitely that fear-mongering narrative is not mainstream in China.
5: How would you describe, I guess, the approach of the Chinese government to AI in general? Because it feels like the trade-off for maybe not being on the cutting edge with frontier models is, well, you're further along with sovereign AI and the government maybe has like a better handle on what the labs are actually doing.
6: The Chinese government probably sees this in a much more pragmatic way, you know, just like how there was an Internet Plus policy 15 years ago. There's now an AI Plus policy. When DeepSeek moment took off, you know, there was a frenzy of private companies, even in home appliances, trying to embed DeepSeek, integrate DeepSeek. I'm just like, what is a AI vacuum going to do for you, or AI like electric toothbrush going to do for you? It was wild, right? But the government picked that up. And I think what the Chinese government, going back to what we talked about earlier, is that they have the advantage of having the ability to push things down from top down. And at the very high level, they're

0: seeing AI as an economic driver to propel maybe efficiency, to address some of the labor shortage that's coming as the population continues to age and decline. It also addresses a lot of issues where a lot of the young people don't want to work in manufacturing roles. They want to be automated, actually, and they want to work in urban areas. So they have that now. And then each of the provincial governments will take that as kind of like a KPI. They're like, all right, let's go act like VCs essentially and go find, you know, future DeepSeeks and fund them. However, how much these companies want to take government money is a different discussion. A lot of them will then even support them by providing, you know, infrastructure like buildings, offices, even like some of them heard like dormitory for these young entrepreneurs, and then give them money and capital to try things out. There's also these AI pilot zones being rolled out across the country. I think now about 11 or 12 of them where, you know, people can try out new AI products. I met with the largest AI developer community founder in China a couple of weeks ago, and she was saying there's more than a couple hundred thousand developers in this ecosystem, and they are working with regulators and the private sector. So if, say, ByteDance have a new product, they might go to them first and say, can you try this out? And then they will report and debug and see what's happening, and then tell the whoever local government that's funding them with providing with the infrastructure, say, hey, this product might come out. Do you want to be part of it? Do you want to give it money? Do you want to provide it with whatever resource you want to? So there is kind of this like cohesive ecosystem where they kind of all dance together. How much these companies actually want to take state money, I think that's debatable. However, as AI and robotics become more and more sensitive and being recognized as not only an economic driver, but potentially a military use or geopolitical, I guess, talking point. At this point, it is becoming more and more nationalized, not only in China, but globally in the US and so on.
1: Robotics is obviously an area where China is just straight up ahead of the United States, or at least according to all the videos on my Twitter and Instagram feed of humanoid robots and so forth. How much does, you know, when we were all kids, when we thought of like AI, I think we thought of robots, right? We thought about the T-1000 or some version of it. And now when we think of AI, most people think of chatbots, but that's just one aspect of AI. For the advanced labs, whether we're talking about the DeepSeeks or the Minimaxes or GLM and so forth, like, are they actively working hand in hand with some of the Unitrees and advanced robotics companies to figure out how you can actually have that, the true AI robot of the future?
0: Yeah, I think China, having been the manufacturing hub of like literally everything under the sun over the last like three decades, has definitely an advantage have owning all the supply chain, right? And it's like not only just owning the supply chain, but, you know, there are literally regions where that whole supply from raw material to like the end result, end product from OEM is all within like, say, 50 kilometers of each other. So what we're seeing is a lot of American investors and entrepreneurs coming into China to kind of get a sense of that. And like you mentioned, because we've been so fixed in software, I think China having a very strong hardware background is now thinking about how can we actually integrate the software into the hardware. How ready that is to the mass market, I frankly don't think it's really there yet. So recently I just met with some robotic companies. They actually can't just plug in a Minimax, you know, that's like for them, they need to actually get physical data. This is where, like, you know, now all the hype is on world models, physical AI, you know, that is a complete different set of kind of technology, essentially, where without the 3D data that these models need right now, the bottleneck right now is that, you know, these hardwares, these humanoids, quadrupeds, dogs, whatever you want to call them, they cannot be powered by LLMs. Yeah. That's number one. Number two is, despite that China being very, very strong on hardware, the bottleneck is actually a lot of times in the integration as well as the battery solutions. You know, you think of China having very strong battery solutions, but most of these gadgets can't last more than like, say, 2 hours. And there's no one that's really come out with a better solution so far. What I've seen, the most creative thing so far is, like, you know, those glasses you wear, like the Meta glasses, they kind of die within 2 hours, But China, like iFlyTek or Rocket, that's kind of a newer player startup, they created these battery capsules where you can just like stick onto your glasses. It's very lightweight, doesn't really affect your user experience, and that's actually able to kind of extend it by a few hours. So to go back to your question, is China trying to do physical AI? Definitely. What is their edge? I think it's still in manufacturing. Is their software good enough? I don't think anyone really has good enough software right now, as of now.
2: Wait, I'm just going to press you on this. So if we fast forward 10 years,

0: years, like, what would you say is most likely to be China's comparative advantage? Is it like the cheap, open source, super optimized models? Is it software, AI software that's like integrated with like industry and existing business? Or is it robotics and the sort of hardware side of AI?
1: Ten years is a long time.
2: 10 years is a long time.
1: Sorry.
0: But we want to challenge you.
2: A lot of these companies didn't exist 10 years ago, or not even 5 years ago.
0: Yeah, that's fair. Okay, I can shorten the time frame. In 3 years.
2: All right. So don't chase me down if I'm wrong in 3 years, but I think, you know, there's two parts. One is, I think I agree with you. Hardware side, China's definitely going to have, I think, more breakthroughs and have a lot of edge. Not only is the supply chain all domestically there, I think something overlooked by people is the fact that a lot of the know-how is also there. And that's not easy to transfer overnight. You know, Patrick McGee's book recently in his Apple book saying how Apple tried to move this whole supply chain to India. The biggest bottleneck is actually these like highly skilled laborist jobs that actually are so technical that cannot be even trained in one generation. It took decades to really train up the local community, labor force, whatnot. So that's still there. Now, because of that ecosystem, a lot of these robots, home appliances, whatnot, these tech gadgets are produced at less than 50% of the cost of where you could produce that anywhere else in the world. They are also extremely innovative. I've talked to people at EV companies, just for example, to ship out a new model from ideation to production to hitting the like floors. That takes maybe less than 15 months.
0: Wow.
2: But for a traditional OEM, like wait for at least 3 to 5 years, right? So there's the hardware side. I think another very underappreciated fact on the Chinese open source model is that people don't realize. So a year ago when I spoke to startups in Silicon Valley, they were the most cost conscious, frankly, less compliance conscious, and gives very little care about geopolitics. They were building on top of Qwen. Now it's actually a lot of AI native American enterprises building on Chinese open source.
0: Yeah.
2: Because we're seeing headlines on the ROI is not like showing, it's extremely expensive for these token maxing projects, whatnot. So Harvey, Cursor, they've talked about using a hybrid model where they will build majority on GLM or Kimi, but kind of like what we talked about earlier, where they use like Opus to act as a judge or a guidance. So I think that's something where we continue to see. And these companies are generating a lot of revenue, and going back to the fact that like a lot of them don't even have enough capability to support the demand that's coming through.
1: That's such a fascinating idea, and it makes a lot of sense that for at the application layer, that probably a lot of different models can go into it. You know, by the way, I was talking to someone at a dinner recently, and he said he thinks that AI writing will get a lot better when AI is embedded in humanoid robots, because then we'll have this sort of groundedness in the real world where I have no idea if this is true. But he said his theory was that the reason why AI writing is still so weird is because it's in this disembodied data centers, and that as soon as they're really in robots, then they'll have a sort of real-world groundedness. All right, Grace Zhao, thank you so much for coming on Odd Lots. Great to connect with you here in Hong Kong, and we'll have you back in 3 years. No, hopefully before then, we'll have you back in at least, certainly in 3 years to see how your predictions held up.
2: Thank you so much.
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6: On the latest edition of the Bloomberg Daybreak Europe podcast, we discuss a new report from research firm Exponential View that shows revenue from artificial intelligence has now surpassed the depreciation costs. We discuss why that measure is so crucial for understanding AI companies and their booming spending.
7: Like in AI, in anything, if you buy a car new from a showroom after you've driven it around for a couple of years, it's going to have lost a fair chunk of its value, or the same as your new iPhone and you go and trade

0: in a few years later, and hey presto, it's not worth what it once was. It's exactly the same for artificial intelligence chips. You know, we hear the news year after year of these chips getting faster and more efficient, and that means last year's chips are worth less. Now, why this really matters for the accounting is that these big firms, Google, Microsoft, Meta, they need to say in their accounting, how many years do we think, over how many years are our chips going to depreciate? And they've actually got a fair bit of leeway to say that. And it's really hard to know because, you know, ChatGPT is only 3 years old and it's saying we think our chips are going to last 4, 5, or 6 years. But it has a massive impact on, you know, how many write-downs, how much loss they have to put on now, how their profit and loss looks. And also some of these firms, you know, they're borrowing as collateral against their chips, which may or may not be worth what they say they are.
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3: From the Sky News Center at midnight, the number of people killed in double earthquakes in Venezuela has risen to over 900. The country's interim leader, Delcy Rodriguez, has warned that number could rise. Search teams are continuing to hunt for survivors. Anthony is still holding out hope for his family.
4: This is my family, my wife and my three kids. I haven't been able to contact them. He knows they're trapped in there.
5: En vez de estar saqueando, por favor, vengan a ayudarnos.
4: Yeah, we're still in the 48 hours window. Though, and I really believe that they are still alive. What we do need now is help.
3: A man's been jailed for 3.5 years for attacking two female police officers at Manchester Airport in 2024. The incident drew widespread attention after video emerged showing a police officer kicking a man during the confrontation. A former foster carer has been jailed for 30 years for drugging and raping young girls at his home. 69-year-old Bradley Dilsworth was convicted of 22 child sex offences. Prosecutors told his trial he systemically abused the children in northeast London. Detective Inspector James Rush fears there may be more victims.
6: Today I want to make a direct appeal to anyone who believes they may have been a victim or who has any information about Dilsworth's offending. You will be listened to. You will be supported. Specialist officers will be there to help you through that process.
3: Sir Keir Starmer has hit back at the Home Secretary after a public row between Shabana Mahmood and her immigration minister. Her team accused Mike Tapp of breaking the ministerial code. The UK's hottest June temperature record has been broken for the third day in a row. 37.3 degrees Celsius was recorded at Sandton Downham in Suffolk. And police are investigating how a protected golden eagle released in the Scottish Borders in February was found with shotgun injuries. It had at least 17 pellets in its body. That's the latest. I'm Ruth McKee.
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8: At its annual Config conference in San Francisco, collaborative design firm Figma just unveiled a platform overhaul for the AI era, transforming its workspace into what it calls an intelligent canvas for full-stack digital creation. It allows teams to build animations, integrate AI agents, and write native code all in one place. Delighted to say that joining us is Figma co-founder and CEO Dylan Field. Back on the show, the idea is that you want your audience, which is developers and also customers, just to be able to do more in one place.
9: Designers, yeah. Designers and designers of all types, as well as those they work with.
8: What's the breakthrough here? What have you done from the technology side that's allowed for that?
9: Absolutely. So rather than having only vectors

0: and images on the canvas, we've also added in all sorts of other things. For example, now you can have code layers where you're able to actually have a representation of code that's running and interactive on the canvas alongside your designer presentations. Plus, we've made it so that you can generate with the Figma agent plugins that let your team do reusable workflows, run skills, and we're very excited about the generative effects and shaders that we've added. Shaders let you do advanced graphics work yes. on the canvas. And finally, we unveiled Figma Motion. Figma Motion, I'm really excited about.
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10: The company's been kind of struggling for a while now with revenue flatlining, profits, stagnant at best, and they're facing costs from tariffs into the United States. They're facing competition in Europe from China, and their Chinese business. You know, like General Motors, Volkswagen was one of the first pioneers there, and the Chinese have been, first off, their companies have waged price wars and taken up a lot of market share. The Chinese government doesn't love foreign companies in the market so much anymore, and it's just been tougher for them to compete. So they're seeing their business challenged in every major market where they play. And they've always had a massive industrial complex in Europe with their parts units, engine units, different brands. And with the way things are run in Europe, it's always tough to cut jobs. And so they've always kind of pushed that reckoning off as much as possible because it's politically thorny to go and lay off a bunch of factory workers. And they've got union people on their boards. The unions are very tough over there as well. And I think they're finally at a point where they have to really kind of get the company leaner in order to compete with everything that's going on around the world and keep their profits up. They're in a tough spot and they've got a lot of work to do. They've started some of it, but it's going to be difficult for them going forward because it's hard in Europe to cut a lot of jobs, and they really have earmarked some massive numbers here.
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12: Hi, everyone. Welcome to the weekend edition of Bloomberg Business Week. This past week, the financial world marked the loss of Federal Reserve Chairman Alan Greenspan, who passed away at the age of 100, prompting a deep reflection on his immense economic legacy and decades of market influence.
13: His passing happened at the start of what turned out to be a volatile week for global markets. Meantime, geopolitical tensions still top of mind as fast-moving, ever-changing U.S.-Iran negotiations aimed at cementing a final peace deal to end the war take shape. For all the important details on these developing stories, head on over to Bloomberg.com and always check out the Bloomberg Terminal.
12: With that in mind, this hour we bring a deep look at the macro market backdrop, AI, monetary policy via the Fed, and also the legacy of the late former Fed Chair Alan Greenspan.
13: Plus, the latest global phenomenon that's driving billions of dollars into unregulated markets. From Silicon Valley and online fitness communities, the obsession

0: Obsession with peptides has triggered a black market boon. More on that a little later.
1: It's a great Business Week story. All of that to come. We do begin with a comprehensive market and macroeconomic check-in. For that, we leaned on Jim Caron, who is Chief Investment Officer of Portfolio Solutions at Morgan Stanley Investment Management.
0: We covered a lot with Jim. But of course, Carol, we had to start on the life and legacy of Alan Greenspan.
2: He was a legend. So if we put this in perspective, and I think it's very important to have context around this, he started his position as chair in 1987. He ended in 2006. That's a 19-year period. So for most people, that's a large chunk of their career. I started in the business in 91, 92. That's all I knew for 14 or 15 years of the starting point of my career. He was somebody that was not going to be challenged easily by other members of the Fed. It's whatever he said went, and that was it. So, but he also did a bunch of different things. He changed things at the Fed in the sense that he made it a lot more transparent, if I could say those words. The way the Fed operated, and we take this for granted today, that you find out on Wednesday at 2 o'clock what the Fed's decision was, and we all go to work. Prior to Greenspan, it was Volcker. And what happened at about 4:15, 4:10 on a Thursday afternoon, you got money supply data. Based on what the money supply data was, that was the change in policy. You had to figure it out. Nobody told you if it was 25 or 50 basis points. You were guessing, and you were trying to analyze and figure out what that was. So what Greenspan started to introduce through communications and things like that was what today we take for granted was absolutely monumental and groundbreaking as far as saying, hey, by the way, we just hiked or cut 25 basis points, and that's all it is.
1: Is it too much, though? Like, would some say it's gone too far?
2: So there's been iterations. Like, there's pre-Greenspan, and then there's post-Greenspan, yeah. Right? So what happened in the 19 years subsequent, from 2006, say, to 2026, what we've had now is Bernanke, Yellen, and Powell. They've all followed effectively the Greenspan mode, but they added on to it. Now, clearly, Bernanke had a very special situation, the financial crisis. He had to do enhanced communications and things of that nature. I think that is it too much today in terms of communication? I'm going to say that it is a bit. Mm-hmm. Because what the Fed is trying to do is they're trying to telegraph and televise too much such that they're actually directing and dictating how the markets should think about things, as opposed to what Warsh said, which is let the markets figure it out. I mean, so the way I think about
1: Kevin Warsh. So we're being managed?
2: Well, I mean, the way I think about Kevin Warsh, if I'm going to put him in this period of time from 1987 to 2026, I'm going to say that what Warsh is trying to do is bring us back to the period that was pre-Ben Bernanke. So it was Greenspan in the 1990s. Mm-hmm. So very similar economic setup too. Big CapEx cycle, big productivity boom, that we're going through. And I think what Warsh is trying to do is bring us back to that period where he lets the markets assess what monetary policy ought to be, as opposed to what Greenspan did. Greenspan was the guy that really started to come in, because Volcker and everybody else just looked at money supply, M1, M2. They were, very, very much in that. That's what they did. Greenspan was the one who started saying, we should think about GDP growth and the labor market and inflation, and let's talk about inflation anchoring and all of these various things. Things that we think of today is very common.
1: Right.
2: Was very uncommon at the time. So I'd say let's give Kevin Warsh an opportunity. This is his moment in history. He wants to remake the Fed, but this isn't groundbreaking what I think Warsh is trying to do. I think he's just getting back to a period that looks more like the 1990s.
0: So it's fair to say you see a hint or more of Alan Greenspan in Kevin Warsh today.
2: Yeah, I do. Now, whenever you compare somebody to like somebody who was a legend and somebody who's just starting out, that's always a very, very difficult, we'll see how Warsh does, right? It's going to be a long journey and long road ahead. But I think on paper, conceptually, what Kevin Warsh is trying to do is get the Fed back to a much more narrow focus, not as narrow as the Volcker Fed, which was just money supply, but something that's a little more growth, inflation outlook, jobs market, but let's ease up on the communications. I think he's really just going back to a 1990s Greenspan model right now. And that's my perspective. And a lot of people weren't even around in the 90s in this business practicing, right? So they don't really have a good perspective on this.
1: Right.
2: It wasn't chaos. It was fine, you know. You just have to get used to the new, there's a new sheriff in town.
1: What's the downside of kind of where we are and what we expect from today's Fed?
2: I think the downside is that there's a lot of mission creep with the Fed, right? So now we have to put this in context as well. Prior to the financial crisis, we had this much more narrow remit. This is what Greenspan kind of created. I mean, he opened it up, more transparency. Then Bernanke kicked the door wide open. He had to. Mm-hmm. We had a financial crisis. We had interest policy. We had QE. We had policy rates at zero. So he had to find a way to communicate policy to the markets. I totally get it. But what happens is that once the Fed starts to have this mission creep and they start to be asked to do more and more, even from a regulatory standpoint, or even, you know, the Fed was being asked, what's your policy on climate, you know, things like that. This is not what the Fed's job is. The Fed, and according to Kevin Warsh, should color in a very, very narrow set of lines and stick to what their job is. Under Volcker, it was money supply.
1: But what if the economy has gotten more complicated? Climate change is an issue. Companies have to think about it, you know, because it is ultimately going to impact their bottom line.
0: But does it affect the dual mandate, I guess some might say?
1: Well, it might, because people can't work. Yeah.
2: You can extrapolate, right? So what Warsh is basically saying is, don't ask me that question.
1: Yeah.
2: That is an elected official's job to do. My job as Kevin Warsh, right? If you're Kevin Warsh, if you're the chair of the Fed, is price stability and full employment, and to really focus on the price stability component.
1: But don't you sometimes need, okay, I'm going to get into trouble, by needing a figure that's not political? But we understand that politics has certainly crept its way, Jim, into the U.S. Central Bank. But I think there are times we look at the Fed chair, even if there is a political backdrop, as being kind of a voice of reason on all of these major issues that will impact economic growth globally, will impact corporate bottom lines. Like, is it not important to have that voice of reason?
2: It is absolutely important to have a voice of reason, but in a position like that, in the way that I believe that Warsh interprets it, is that it's a very narrow remit. And one of the things that he said is that the Fed should have absolute independence on a narrow set of items. Everything else, this is not what the Fed does. And I think keeping that very, very clear and setting these boundaries, right?
1: Yeah.
2: You know, we all have to set boundaries, right? You know, this is a very important aspect of things. Don't ask me these questions. I mean, like, these aren't questions that are for Kevin Warsh, right? You know, so that's what he's basically saying. And what he says ultimately is that the Fed can do its job better if it's just doing the job that it was tasked to do, but is not being asked to solve all these other problems.
0: In the words of Jay Powell, we'll stick to our knitting, is what he said over and over again.
2: Exactly right.
0: So it just reminds me of that sort of go-to for him. So what does all this mean for rates under a Warsh regime?
2: So
1: he was pretty clear.
2: Yeah.
0: He was, and the market reacted in a very clear way.
2: I have a very out of consensus view on this. Okay. So I actually think Warsh was more dovish than what the markets thought. Okay. So I know what he said, and in a traditional interpretation.
0: So markets got it wrong.
2: I think so.
0: Okay.
2: So effectively, under a Bernanke, a Yellen, and a Powell, if that's your mindset and say, look, traditionally, if I think about what Warsh said and I use that framework, Bernanke, Yellen, and Powell, then yes, he was absolutely very hawkish, right? You know, there's no question.
1: Yeah.
2: But I think if you read between the lines and listen to what he's really saying, what he's saying is he's going to create these task forces in terms of, like, so how do we think about the data? So if you were to ask me a week ago, 2 weeks ago, what is the Fed's most favored measure of inflation? I'd say core PCE. That's the Fed's favored measure of inflation. Today, I don't know what it is. I don't know what the task force is going to say that it is. Is it year over year PCE, or is it month over month, or is it 3 month over? This is what the task force is going to figure out. So the market, I think, for the next 6 months until this task force gets this all done, is going to be very confused as to what the inputs are to the Fed's large-scale policy model, which is their what they call the FRBIS model, Federal Reserve Bank of the U.S. model. And what Warsh is doing is he's not saying, I'm going to change the model. What he's saying is, I want to look at different inputs. I want to look at labor data in a different way. I want to think about productivity differently. Kevin Warsh is a supply-side economist. He's going to start to create a lot of supply-side indicators to inform him, as opposed to the more traditional demand-side

0: major shift. And I think that people are underestimating how monumental of a shift this is. And where they're going to get it wrong is by applying what they've learned over the last 25, 30 years under a Greenspan to then say, oh, well, this is how I would interpret this. I think the rules are, the ground is shifting. Not the rules have changed, but the ground is shifting.
1: So good that it's shifting? Good that we kind of take a look at a system that we've been kind of moving along for a long time?
0: Well, I mean, you know, changes happen, right? So Greenspan changed it, right?
1: Yeah.
0: When he came in, because he felt that, and you mentioned yourself, the economy has changed, right? So when we look at labor data and labor statistics, I think the data has been challenged for the last 5 years. The non-farm payroll data, for me, used to be the sun rose and set on the non-farm payroll data for me for most of my career.
1: Yeah.
0: Last 5 years, not very informative. Weekly jobless claims were a bit better. So I think there's a lot of challenge to the data.
2: That was Jim Caron, Chief Investment Officer of Portfolio Solutions at Morgan Stanley Investment Management.
3: Coming up, we continue with Jim Caron. We zero in on the Fed's inflation battle and whether that elusive 2% target is still realistic.
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7: We have had a very good year, so, you know, we're well ahead of the benchmarks. And that's because we rotated early out of some of, trimming back some of the tech names that were still overweight technology and adding to some of the infrastructure names. And then across sectors, what we're seeing is that AI productivity really is impacting margins and impacting cost savings and growth across the economic sectors. So we are selectively adding, and this weakness, what we call the summer swoon in technology, is likely a time when we'll be adding to some names.
8: You've got some commentary from the CEO of Uber, who says 95% of our engineers now use AI coding tools monthly. Boy, to try to figure out how to invest in AI, it's almost like everywhere you look, AI is impacting this economy. How do you think about trying to get full exposure, proper exposure to AI?
7: Well, you know, our investing theme, Paul, has been old economy companies that have pivoted to the new technologies.
8: Okay.
7: Our original poster child was Walmart, but you can see it in the notes that it's across sectors. I mean, a company like L3Harris saying our employees are producing 25% more revenue than they were a few years ago, thanks to the impact of AI, is important to understand as an investor. So we sit on all the calls. We do this for our clients. Not everyone has the luxury of listening and talking to management on a regular basis.
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15: Well, Andy Burnham appears set to become the UK's Prime Minister after Keir Starmer announced his departure as Labour Party leader yesterday. Joining us now is the RMT Union General Secretary Eddie Dempsey, the Rail, Maritime and Transport Workers Union, giving money to the Labour Party, though it is not formally affiliated with the party, we should clarify. Eddie, great to have you on the programme with us. Good morning.
16: Good morning.
15: So is Andy Burnham who you'd have picked to replace Keir Starmer? Is he going to be a good Prime Minister in your view?
16: Well, don't get into personalities too much, but I think some of the things that Andy has said so far such as he wants a productive economy, he wants a more cohesive society with working class people having some more control and more public ownership.

0: leadership, these are all things my union has campaigned for many years. So if he's serious about doing something urgent to tackle the cost of living crisis and restructure the economy, then that's something we'd support.
1: You called for Keir Starmer to go on the 12th of May. That's 5 weeks ago. You also, when I listened over to that clip, said not just him. He's got to go and he's got to take the last of Blairism with him. Now, you know, and as we all do, that Andy Burnham was Chief Secretary to the Treasury under Blair, 2007 to 2008. Does that not contradict some of what you've just said?
0: Well, that remains to be seen. So far, the stall that Andy Burnham is sitting out seems positive. But like all things, it has to come into contact with our power. What I worry about is the clique that came in around Starmer, Mandelson, Morgan McSweeney, and figures of that ilk. They never had anything to do with our movement or our traditions. They were interlopers in our movement and represented interests that were not ours. And that's really the reason why we're not affiliated to the Labour Party that we founded. It was originally Mandelson and Blair and the rest of them with their continuation of Thatcherism. Andy Burnham has said he wants to turn the page on Thatcherism. So we have to see what he does. But if he's true to his word and he wants to do something serious about restructuring our economy and tackling the cost of living crisis with a sense of urgency, then that's something we'd support. But we'll have to see what happens next. Well, we're in favour of a national integrated public transport network. We've seen some good signs in Manchester with Andy's policies towards transport. We've got Great British Railways coming.
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4: 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We continue our conversation with Jim Caron. He is Chief Investment Officer of Portfolio Solutions over at Morgan Stanley Investment Management.
5: We kicked off this part of our discussion by zeroing in on the central bank's inflation mandate, specifically whether that elusive 2% inflation target is still achievable in this economic climate, or if the Fed is chasing a moving target. Here's Jim Caron.
6: In the 90s, we didn't really get to 2% as a target either. We didn't even really have the target of 2% at that time, which is another thing. So maybe, as I'm saying, as Kevin Warsh is kind of going back to the 90s, maybe we should think about the target. Is it more of a range or is it a specific point target? And the other thing that I think is going to be very, very different is that the way that the traditional way over the last 25 years or so that we thought about controlling inflation was to adjust the jobs market, right? So if inflation's running too hot, this is the irrational exuberance. Mm-hmm. How do you control inflation? You kill the jobs market, you create a recession, you get the unemployment rate up, you get prices back down, and you tamp down inflation. What Warsh is saying is that if you're in this period of higher productivity, then lower levels of unemployment, so an unemployment rate that, say, falls from 4.3 to 3.8 or something like that, doesn't necessarily mean that it's going to be inflationary if it's because you're getting higher productive growth. That's a very supply side view of the world. And basically saying that if industry is creating more efficiencies, that doesn't necessarily create a higher inflation rate. So a lot is changing. And, you know, it's a lot of people should really just, you know, when they speak to say, look, I'm not really sure, but what I think is, as opposed to being so definitive. So I'm keeping a very open mind about all of this.
5: Does AI completely change everything that we're talking about?
4: Possibly.
6: You know, I mean, I think the issues with AI that I have in economic forecasting is that it's kind of just going to look at the survey data. It's going to look at the available data sets that are out there, unless you train it to look
5: but
6: at specific
5: I just
6: things.
5: Mean the from productivity perspective.
6: Oh, yeah.
5: That's what I mean.
6: 100%. Yeah, I see what you're saying.
5: Yeah, not on the data analysis, but just on productivity and what it does to this economy.
6: So in my view, it does, right? So I think the productivity, I think you're going going to get a lot, I think you can get higher levels of growth and lower levels of unemployment, but if it's more productive because AI is becoming more efficient, it's going to be a positive. So when we think about AI, people think about it in terms of profit margins, right? And today, the way they think about it is it reduces costs. So more AI, less junior analysts, higher unemployment rate, and that's kind of the negative view of AI.
7: Yeah.
6: I don't think it's going to work that way. I think what we're going to see is you're going to have more AI. It's going to create more demand. It's the Jevons paradox, right? Whereas when something becomes cheaper, you demand more of it, which is what I think AI is going to do. You'd have more people asking critical questions of this tool called AI, and we're going to be judging the results of these things. And ultimately, if you get better, more efficient decisions and higher productivity, these are the companies that, you know, that actually use this. These are the winners. There's a lot of creative destruction here. There are going to be winners and losers.
8: Yeah, I agree. Do you think that that means that some of the companies we talk about nonstop could be a possible loser down the road?
6: Yeah, absolutely. Right. So it's all about adapting. And it's looking at companies that can actually use this tool very efficiently. So right now, there's a big productivity gap between the way that we evaluate this. Right. We're just in the infancy of all this stuff. Right. So if you ask any individual person, hey, do you use AI? Yes, I do. Are you more productive because you use it? Yes, I am. Okay, now go ask the CEO of that company. If your employee is 30% more productive, are your profits 30% higher? Mm-hmm. And they're going to say, I don't think so, not yet. Over time, that gap, that productivity gap, is going to narrow relative to the individual being more productive and the company becoming more productive. Mm. Companies right now don't quite know how to use this tool efficiently or effectively.
7: But I think the concern that a lot of people have is that, well, maybe when an employee leaves, that employee doesn't need to be replaced by headcount. And it's the margins that where you'll see. And fewer people producing the same amount of work, great for shareholders, not so great for those folks with jobs.
6: Yeah, it could be, right? So my take on it is that the real power of a powerful user of AI is somebody who can ask really good, creative, insightful questions. So the work that, you know, whether it's software, it's programmers, engineers that create a lot of the software, a lot of that work is going to get displaced, I think. But the people asking the questions, the more creative questions that come in that try to solve problems, I think that doesn't go away. And then you have to judge it. You have to interpret
8: right.
6: it. And then
8: right.
6: you have to apply it. And I think that's where the job growth is actually going to be.
8: So maybe that liberal arts education.
6: 100%.
7: Yes. Hey,
6: 100%.
7: We're talking to a Bowdoin guy here and a Colby guy here. So
6: 100%.
7: We're getting along right now.
6: Yes,
7: but.
6: Exactly.
8: A Bowdoin girl here.
6: Yeah.
8: But I think about that a lot. Like learning how to, you know, ask the right question. And we keep talking about this too. It's not these basic, simple questions. It's really complicated, smart, thoughtful questions. And
7: the critical thinking that you develop when you're writing those papers late at night that now AI is writing for you, unfortunately, so the kids aren't learning how to do it.
6: Well, think about it. I mean, like, you know, you may not be able to code, but you can ask a lot of really good questions, right? So there you go. I mean, and if you can ask really good questions, well, don't worry about it. The machine's going to code for you.
7: Exactly. If you have a vision for something, because you have an analytical mind,
6: right?
7: You have an idea for creating something, you no longer need to find that person to code for you. You can get Claude Code or Codex from OpenAI to do it for
6: you. So Albert Einstein said that the true measure of intelligence is imagination. It's not all these hard technicals. It's if you're very imaginative, that's actual intelligence. I'll go with Albert Einstein on this one.
8: Yeah. It makes us think, you know, there are people who've been writing things about, you know, you have to give your mind, your brain, kind of a moment to think, right? Some space to think rather than kind of nonstop, either on a computer or on your phone and thinking things through. When it comes to the spend that we see nonstop, and we've been talking a lot about SpaceX now tapping the debt market, I don't know, how do you work that into the investment narrative? Is it smart? Do we get nervous?
6: Well, look, I mean, things are going to go in cycles. There's no question about this. So there is a large spend right now, and everybody's going to ask the question, is the juice worth the squeeze, right? We're spending a lot of money. Are we going to get the profits, or is this going to happen? I think it will. It's going to happen over time, but it has to be an enterprise solution, meaning that companies, corporate America is who's going to build data centers in space, for example, right? It's going to be the need from business that says, hey, I've got a whole team of people that I just hired, and they're using this AI engine, this AI tool, creating agents nonstop, and their productivity is off the charts.

0: we need to do more of this. It's an enterprise solution that's going to actually create the profitability, and I don't think we're close to it yet, because right now you're asking CEOs like, oh, so is this profitable? Like, yeah, I think it is. I mean, they're not quite sure how to measure it.
1: Well, the flip side of that is some CFOs pulling back on those tokens because they're not necessarily seeing the ROI.
0: Expensive.
1: Uber, for example.
0: Expensive. Yeah. It's a cost component, but like anything else, you know, tokenization is going to get commoditized. It's going to become cheaper. Do you remember, like, oh, don't print in color, right? You can't print in color because of ink was more expensive. Nobody really says that anymore, right? You know, so I think it's one of these things that it's so like, funny. You know, I think it's going to get cheaper.
1: What did I tell you, Carol, when I started working here 6 years ago? I was like, I like working here because they don't count how many pages you print in color.
0: Yeah.
1: As opposed to where I used to work, and they're like, do not print in color.
2: Or do not print at all.
1: Yeah, exactly.
2: Just read off of it. You know, it's funny when we talk, and I feel like, I mean, we don't know what the time frame is here, do we?
0: Nope.
2: We really don't. We're taking it day by day, week by week, month by month, in terms of just kind of watching how this, you know, evolves. But what I do find interesting, and we mentioned ROI, like our conversations have evolved a lot more to talk about that when we're talking about artificial intelligence. We weren't doing that necessarily a year and a half ago.
0: Yeah, so I think if you look at any business cycle, right, you've got the early adopters, you've got the late adopters, right? It's never a straight line. It's never like you're early, then all of a sudden you kind of get there. It's always exponential. So you start off, there are going to be some early adopters. The way that the market's going to identify that is these are the companies who are going to get rewarded.
1: So, Jim, just
2: early adopters.
1: Well, yeah. I think it's fair to say some of those are getting rewarded right now.
0: Exactly.
1: But apart from those companies, the developers of the frontier models, the hyperscalers, who else could be winners? Like, Where else could you find winners?
0: I think you're going to find it all across the spectrum. You know, it's not a question of specific industries. It's really a question of which companies in which sectors are adopting these tools and unlocking operating leverage. That's going to happen in healthcare. That's going to happen in industry. That's going to happen in software and technology. It's going to happen all
2: across
0: the
2: sector.
0: Financial sector. Financials are pretty efficient, but I would say, but even still, financials, you know, these are all very, you know, managed care networks, which are very cost intensive, very heavy, you know, workforce intensive. And the companies that do this right they're going to unlock a lot of operating leverage, and those are cash flows I want to buy. So I don't think there's any one sector, one company.
2: Is the president right, though? If that war had continued, would there be an economic catastrophe for the United States?
0: I think there would have been a significant slowdown. I mean, ultimately, the inventories and the oil supply shortages would have caught up. And everybody's pretty well versed on the numbers.
1: But is the challenge now that he said that out loud, Iran knows they have that leverage?
0: I don't think it's news to them. I mean, I think they're following the same flow of information that the rest of us are, and calculating the amount of barrels of oil that the world needs and things like that. And it was creating some real, you know, shortages and some pressures. And I also think, though, that what Iran also knew is that the world, and, you know, China's a big consumer of oil, for example, would have some patience up to a certain point. And then they would start to, Iran would start to feel a lot of different pressure from their partners, because then it would really become, you know, a much bigger issue. But look, I mean, you know, ultimately, I do think, though, we're at a stage where the point of this conflict, as far as it matters to the markets with oil prices, I think is largely behind us. I mean, where oil is today, or, you know, in the mid 70s, whether you're looking at WTI or Brent, which is around 77 at the moment, this is way below what I thought it was going to be. I would have said mid 80s. I wouldn't have guessed in the 70s. So I think there's a lot to this.
1: Our thanks to Jim Caron, Chief Investment Officer of Portfolio Solutions at Morgan Stanley Investment Management.
2: Be sure to check out our podcast feed. More of our conversation with Jim Caron. We got into positioning when it comes to global equities. Still ahead on Bloomberg Business Week, from anti-aging to muscle growth to improving anxiety and accelerating recovery from injuries, also getting a tan. There's probably a peptide for that.
1: Or at least a peptide that says it's for that.
2: Yeah, that's true.
1: The explosive demand for physical optimization has minted a new underground economy. We go inside the billion-dollar peptide gold rush next. This is Bloomberg.
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2: On the latest edition of the Wall Street Week podcast, a roundtable discussion with three officials who were there for prior rounds of negotiations over North American trade. From a former USTR general counsel, a former Mexican ambassador to the U.S., and a former Canadian ambassador to Washington, what each country wants to get out of the new USMCA and what it wants to avoid.
3: Even if on July 1st the parties don't agree to renew it, it stays in place. And we work to find ways to come to an agreement on modifications. But while we're working on that, the agreement stays in place. I think the chances of the deal staying in place are very high. Then arrangements around the modifications, I also think we have a very good chance. There's a lot of things in particular that USTR has said they're looking for that I think both Canada and Mexico can work with.
2: Let's ask a different kind of risk, because I've also seen some people say there's a possibility that the U.S. would do a deal with Mexico and leave Canada out, given some of what the Prime Minister of Canada has been saying. Is there any prospect for that, Geronimo?
4: I think we saw it during the first USMCA negotiation. We saw, you know, a similar environment. And I think the fact that we ended up with a trilateral agreement reflects the fact that it is extremely important for North America as a region. So, you know, trade negotiations are never easy, even less so nowadays. Mm. You know, in my view, there has never been a time, I think, which makes more sense to continue building up our North American economic region.
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10: Brian Gardner of Stifel writes the following. After the midterms, the president will have less incentive to not blow things up. The chances for political volatility and chaos are rising. Brian, we called out the financial illiteracy of the left, of the senator of Massachusetts, of the Biden White House when they said these kind of things. Why are we seeing it from the Republican White House now as well going into the midterms?
11: This is what you get in a populist era of politics that we're in. It's playing to the public in ways that you don't see in normal times. So we're going into into this midterm election and the president does feel the pressure on price.

0: prices, on affordability, and he's trying to push on whatever levers. Now, I think we got to take a step back because there have been similar threats throughout. Right? We go back to January. You're just talking about how the first quarter seemed like a long time ago. Well, in the first quarter, he was threatening caps on interest rates of credit card companies and banks. And so that never came to pass. So I think we need to take some of this, the threats against the oil companies, with a large grain of salt. But he does feel emboldened to go out and going into his last 2 years, he's not going to be restrained by normal political factors. So I think we're going to see more actions by the White House where he wants to impose a legacy.
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2: This is about the million-dollar peptides gold rush. And as I was reading it, I thought about a friend of mine who recently shared that he is the father of a teenage boy or two. He found some peptides in the refrigerator in the basement.
3: Well, safe storage at least.
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3: Yes.
2: Or safe part of the world or place that these came from. 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
4: 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She is Bloomberg Businessweek senior reporter, and Madison Muller. 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
2: First of all, if people aren't familiar with peptides, Madison, start us out. What are they?
5: Ooh, that's a good question. One of the things is that most people actually don't know what they are, don't know how to explain them, even if they think that they do. And a lot of people are injecting these things, don't really know what they are. But peptides are essentially, I mean, if you think about it, insulin's a peptide, GLP-1s are a peptide. There are a lot of legal drugs out there that are peptides, common drugs. But when we're talking about peptides, so putting it in this sort of context, we're talking about black market peptides, the ones that are not approved drugs that don't really have the rigorous safety.
2: These were the ones in the fridge of the teenage boy.
5: Yes.
6: Okay, exactly. This doesn't sound good. What exactly are black market peptides, Amanda?
3: Well, they are. Well, they start off as like little glass vials of powder that are imported from overseas, usually from Chinese manufacturers, which it should be noted also produce a lot of the active pharmaceutical ingredients and perfectly legal, perfectly safe drugs. They're imported from overseas, little glass vials of powder. They're reconstituted with a special type of sterile liquid so that they can then be drawn up into a syringe and injected. And so once they're reconstituted, they have to be kept cold in order to be kept safe. So that's why they're in the fridge.
6: Why do people want them?
3: A whole host of reasons.
2: For everything.
5: For everything, basically.
6: To sleep, yeah. To tan, to...
2: One thing that may inform the question is Carol's not on Instagram.
6: No.
2: So
6: no.
2: Maybe she doesn't see the same things I do.
6: Well, tell us about, like, what is going on?
3: Well, people are looking for... a magic pill. Like, as always, as from the beginning of humanity, people have been looking for substances that can solve various problems. People are hopeful because GLP-1 drugs are so effective at helping people lose weight.
6: And work.
3: They work. They work. They're safe. They're effective. They've been used in large, patient populations. So once those got popular, people started looking for other peptides to do other things in their bodies.
2: Well, Madison, you cover the regulate, mm-hmm. mostly the regulated pharmaceutical industry as a healthcare reporter. Do the black market peptides work? Does the stuff that is sold as part of, a filler treatment at a med spa in Brooklyn, or the stuff that a celebrity talks about as a secret
6: to seems
2: to
6: know a lot about
2: young?
6: This, doesn't
2: it? It's all in the
6: I know, I'm just kidding, just kidding.
2: do they work? Like,
5: that
2: is there the evidence to back it up?
5: That is the key question. Because the thing is, like, if you ask someone, and we ask many people in the course of reporting this story, several of whom are in the story, they do work. They're life-changing. But the evidence and the safety data and the effectiveness data is not there to back it up. So it's hard to know and it's hard to tease out. I mean, one of the people that we talked to in the story is on tirzepatide, which is the active ingredient in Lilly's drugs. They're also on multiple other things. And so it's hard to know whether the effects that they're experiencing, the anti-inflammatory effects, the weight loss, all of the things are because of Lilly's drug, which we know does work, mm-hmm. or the

0: other things that they're on. And, you know, sometimes when people start taking these peptides, they might also start working out more or start eating healthier or doing other things. And it's just a bit hard to know what's actually happening.
1: So the FDA is all over this, right?
0: Well, all over it is a little generous.
1: There was a little sarcasm. There was a little sarcasm there.
2: Yeah, I mean, they're all over it in certain ways.
1: Well, tell us, like, where are they on this? Because it's obviously people are interested, people are consuming them, right? And so, where are they?
2: Yeah. Well, I think perhaps we haven't said this yet, but these drugs are like illegal to sell, illegal to prescribe. They are black market substances. They are not approved for legal sale in the United States. And the ones that are approved for legal sale, if you're getting them in vials of powder, you're getting an illegal version of them that's being sold outside of patent. So
1: it won't be the first time that somebody consumes an illegal substance, right?
2: Yeah. Illegal drugs are something, you have a long and storied history in this country.
1: Okay, but what's worrisome though, right? And where is the government on this?
2: Right. So RFK Jr. has said he's a peptide fan first and foremost, and has said that because there is this overwhelming
3: I just want to stop you there because that's contradictory in some way, because a lot of his supporters, Madison, you've been on our program talking about this, a lot of the Make America Healthy Again people are sort of anti-GLP-1, which you helpfully shared with us at the beginning is a peptide. Mm-hmm. So is there some sort of contradiction there?
2: They're being sort of caught in a bit of a corner that they've backed themselves into, okay. I would say.
1: Okay.
2: Because there is, you know, the way I would think about it is that, like, it's not an incoherent position toward science or scientific proof or towards these drugs, but it's a coherent position in regards to like an attitude toward authority. So getting these things outside of normal medical guidelines, outside of normal chains of expertise, outside of a doctor's office in most cases, is like an effective pitch for the MAHA crowd for a lot of different things, because it enables a person to feel like they are taking control of their health and not listening to what the government or Big Pharma says. So the existence of these peptide supply chains, like outside of regulatory control, is like very enticing to the whole like MAHA mindset, I would say. So RFK Jr. has said that he is a fan of peptides, and he has instructed the FDA's regulatory committee on compounded pharmaceuticals to look into allowing some of these drugs to be made by compounding pharmacies, which wouldn't approve them for like regular pharmacy sale in like your local CVS, but it would make them available through like sterile facilities in the U.S.
1: Well, isn't that going to tick off Peter Magic?
0: Or it will bring more business.
1: Tell us about him, because that's kind of the character that kicks off your story.
0: Do you want to go into it?
2: Sure. So
3: he drives a fast car.
0: Yes, that's all you need to know.
2: Peter Magic is a chemist with a lab outside of
1: Prague. Is Magic his real name?
2: Yes, as far as we can tell.
1: Okay.
2: As far as we can tell.
1: Keep going.
2: He owns a testing lab outside of Prague that has sort of become like a central node in the trade of black market peptides across the world, because he started his business to test black market anabolic steroids, and peptides first gained like sort of a foothold through some of the same users, like fitness hobbyists, biohackers, people who are interested in perfecting their own form. So he realized there was an opportunity to purity and sterility test these substances, because like users of anabolic steroids, people want them and they want them outside of legal means, but they still don't want to like die because they injected something.
3: Wait.
1: Yeah. So, note to self, right?
3: So Madison, does that mean they're safe?
0: Still not necessarily. I mean, the thing that, you know, he can test these substances, he can say that they are what they purport to be. But a lot of these people, like the practices of injecting yourself with a medication, like some people aren't changing the syringe, or they're not, cleaning properly. And like, there can still be things in these drugs that are not necessarily safe. And like the practice of how people are actually taking and consuming these medicines, like there's just no oversight. So any number of things can happen, and that's sort of the problem. I mean, there can be medication interactions. You can be, one of the things is with some of these peptides, you need to take blood tests. You need to cycle on and off of them so you're not essentially like poisoning yourself. And not everyone knows that. So it's like all of these things that in, you know, with normal drugs and in a normal setting would have some type of doctor involved or some type of oversight are just not happening.
1: What does the medical community say? What do doctors say?
0: Well, there are some doctors who are also fans of them. And like we talked to some of them in this story, and those doctors are more comfortable, I would say, with the risks or aware of the risks. But they think that some of the benefits might outweigh the risks. And so it's definitely challenging.
3: Mm-hmm. Amanda, do we get to a point where in a couple of years, this is just going to look so quaint because these have made their way through a formal approval process and we'll be able to buy legitimate peptides at CVS?
2: Probably not. The FDA's process for approving drugs like this for regular commercial sale is pretty specific in the kinds of proof that it requires. And in order to, this is the same reason why it's been until last week, it was years and years since we had gotten a new sunscreen filter approved, mm-hmm. even though there's lots of effective ones being used in Europe and Asia for decades. The FDA requires like somebody to invest in a lot of very expensive, lengthy clinical trials in order to create the sort of safety and efficacy data that it requires in order for these drugs to be sold commercially. So because these drugs exist outside of like the normal patent process that would normally allow a single company to profit off of them exclusively for a period of time after their approval, no single company is really incentivized to go through the effort of getting these drugs tested and approved in the way that they normally would be, because once they're approved, then all of their competitors can make them and sell them as well. So the FDA, at least under RFK, seems intent on sort of making an end run around that type of legalization, or at least that's the issue that they're going to take up in a few weeks.
1: We only have about 50 seconds left here. I'm just like in reporting this out, because there are people, as you say, it's all over social and people are looking at this and thinking, should I take this? What's a quick thought to them, Madison, or what did you learn in kind of doing this?
0: I mean, I think that it will be really important for people to tune into this FDA meeting that's happening in July, where they will literally be reviewing the evidence and the data around these things. There are independent experts on this committee that will be talking about that.
1: Yeah.
0: And most of the people that we talk to say there really isn't any evidence or human data on this. So I think hopefully that will make people aware of the situation more.
1: 15 seconds for you, Amanda.
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1: It's a great read. 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
3: 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I'm Tim Stenovek.
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6: 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We discuss why that measure is so crucial for understanding AI companies and their booming spending.
7: Like in AI, in anything, if you buy a car new from a showroom after you've driven it around for a couple of years, it's going to have lost a fair chunk of its value. Or the same as your new iPhone, and you go and trade it in a few years later, and hey presto, it's not worth what it once was. It's exactly the same for artificial intelligence chips. You know, we hear the news year after year of these chips getting faster and more efficient, and that means last year's chips are worth less. Now, why this really matters for the accounting is that these big firms, Google, Microsoft, Meta, they need to say in their accounting, how many years do we think, over how many years are our chips going to depreciate? And they've actually got a fair bit of leeway to say that. And it's really hard to know because, you know, ChatGPT is only 3 years old and it's saying we think our chips are going to last 4, 5, or 6 years. But it has a massive impact on, you know, how many write-downs, how much loss they have to put on now, how their profit and loss looks. And also some of these firms, you know, they're borrowing as collateral against their chips, which may or may not be worth what they say they are.
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8: From the Sky News Centre at 1, over 900 people have died following back-to-back earthquakes which hit Venezuela on Wednesday. Tens of thousands more are still missing. Interim President Delcy Rodriguez has vowed to fight to free as many survivors as possible. Campaigner Cristina Vollmer de Borelli says the government itself is part of the problem.
9: The regime is trying to portray that the situation is less chaotic than it actually is. This earthquake reminds Venezuelans. Venezuela is a failed state. We have been witnessing 27 years of corruption. They've destroyed all the institutions.
8: A former foster carer has been jailed for 30 years for a series of child sex offences in northeast London. Bradley Dilsworth was found guilty of drugging and raping young girls, with detectives urging any further victims to come forward. Nicholas Rossi, the American fugitive who faked his own death before fleeing to Scotland, has died in hospital in Utah. He was extradited to the United States 2 years ago and later convicted of raping two women. The UK has recorded its hottest June temperature for the third day in a row. A high of 37.3 degrees Celsius was reached at Stanton Downham in Suffolk. England will be without right-back Reece James for their World Cup clash with Panama tonight. The Chelsea defender has a hamstring injury. Manager Thomas Tuchel is confident James will recover in time for the knockout stages.
10: He is now in an accelerated rehabilitation programme and we take it game by game, but we strongly believe that he will be available for us in the tournament.
8: A victory for England in New York will secure them top spot in their group, and France will progress to the knockout stages of the World Cup as group winners after beating Norway 4-1. Senegal have beaten Iraq 5-0 to boost their chances of going through as one of the best third-place teams. That's the latest. I'm Ruth McKee.
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13: The former US Vice President Mike Pence warning of threats to the Republican Party in his latest book, What Conservatives Believe, Rediscovering the Conservative Conscience. I'm very pleased to say the 48th Vice President of the United States, Mike Pence, joins us now for more. Mr. Vice President, welcome back to Bloomberg Surveillance on Bloomberg TV.
14: Thank you. Great to be back on.
13: What does it mean to be a conservative?
14: Well, for decades, the Republican Party has really been the home of conservatism in this country. It's a commitment to limited government, free market economics, strong defense, American leadership in the world, and traditional values has really guided the Republican Party since Ronald Reagan came to the White House. And it's why I and millions of Americans were drawn to the Republican Party over the years. Our principal contest was against the liberal Democratic Party over those decades, but as the Democratic Party has been overtaken by more progressive left policies, including socialist policies, not just in New York, but all around the country,